0: Now, I've never met Merriam or Webster, and that definition was bad. So I took to the streets to find out how people actually define the words that describe us. How do you identify?
1: A non-binary lesbian.
2: Like sexuality? Or what do you mean?
3: I identify as bi and non-binary.
4: I identify as a non-binary lesbian.
2: Human being. Homo sapien.
0: How would you define the word non-binary as you use it?
3: I just kind of feel like a soul in a body. I don't really feel like I have any gender.
5: I guess I'm just not really cisgender. I don't feel an attachment.
4: The way I personally ask people to use out in regards to me is to have me completely outside of these categorizations.
0: Define human being as you use it.
2: A featherless biped with flat nails.
3: I feel like my inner self has no gender and is just a soul here on earth.
4: Not see me as man or woman, masculine or feminine, or another. Just see me as I am, as just like a one of one kind of gender.
2: I say get rid of gender, get rid of sexuality, go to bed.
0: Okay then, I think we're ready for a new definition. Queer. Adjective.
5: Anyone that identifies as like LGBTQ plus and two-spirited people.
4: Not just being outside of the realm of cis and het, but also it is a way of life.
2: Queer, just the opposite of straight.
5: Anyone who is not cis.
3: People who identify as queer are more outspoken towards social injustices.
4: In my personal belief, you can be gay, but you aren't necessarily queer.
5: Anyone who feels an attachment with that word.
0: And I've run out of paper. Remember, only one person gets to tell you who you are. And until the dictionary gets its act together, that person can be you. Happy Pride from CJSR. I wonder what the definition of pride is. Oh, no. That will not...
6: A new film showcasing the emotional and cultural importance of powwows, Under the Arbor by award-winning filmmaker Haley Morin, is screening at the Art Gallery of Alberta, Thursday, June 11th at 6 p.m. But it's not just a film screening. It's an evening filled with community and rich wisdom from First Nations communities. There will be live performances from the cast, behind-the-scenes commentary from Morin, and a community gathering for guests to connect. Tickets are $15, so be there on June 11th from 6 to 8 p.m.
0: What does Edmonton taste like? 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
6: 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Polaris Prize winner and horrorcore noise rapper Backwash. And Calgary hip-hop heroes Cartel Madras. 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

multi-instrumentalist, composer, and sound artist. That was Calgary's Jerah Sharif to start this very special edition of From Here We Go Sublime right here on the almighty CJSR 88.5 FM. I'm your host, Gulzar, and I'll be with you until 8 p.m. tonight, being a Sled Island special episode of From Here We Go Sublime, which I'm dubbing it as From Here We Go Sled Island, where I'll be playing you some

of my picks, band picks, taken from the roster of bands that are playing the upcoming Sled Island Music Festival in Calgary that takes place from June 17th to June 21st across diverse venues in Calgary. And Jera Sheree from Calgary is one of my picks for this year's Sled Island, taken from his 2025 album Basis of Unity. We started the show with the track Ma'u, and what I'm going to do tonight is not only play tracks from bands that I am personally excited to see at Sled Island, but also give you a little bit more information about these bands and Sled Island in general, and where these bands are playing and where. And of course, for everything related to Sled Island, you should head to sledisland.com. There you will find all the information, scheduling, all the other events happening for this amazing festival in Calgary. And also CJSR 88.5 FM will also be broadcasting live from Sled Island Music Festival, and this is going down on Thursday, June 18th from noon to 5 p.m. at Sled Village. Sled Village is the area where you go to pick up your sled passes. There is a poster show. You can hang out. CJSR will be doing some interviewing, and there's also going to be guests performing live on air. So once again, that is going down on Thursday, June 18th at Sled Village. If you are at the festival, please come say hi to our wonderful CJSR staff and volunteers. And also, in terms of some of the live programming from Sled Island, as of right now, Gus Engelhorn will be doing a live session and an interview, and there will be also be an interview from Montreal's Knitting at this live broadcast. So do check that out. And if you are not familiar with Sled Island, I feel like I should let you guys know that it's one of my favorite Canadian festivals. And this year, they always have a guest curator, and this year the guest curator is Clipping, a hip hop collective from the States, and they are bringing some amazing friends of theirs to the festival, such as Clipping, Sextile, Sweeping Promises, Feeble Little Horses, Backwash, Lara G, just to name a few. I'll be talking more about the lineup and some of the bands as the show goes on. I do know that the festival passes are sold out, but you can still find tickets to individual shows on their website. Once again, head to sledisland.com for more info. I believe they do have some all ages passes.

He is playing two shows, this Sled Island, and let's see, he is playing one show at the church, which is happening on Thursday, June 18th at Central United Church at 7 p.m. He is joined along with Nick Schofield and Thor Harris, who you might know from the band Swans. He is doing a solo set, and Jared Sharif is also playing an incredible show on Saturday, June 20, at the Palace Theater, where he's opening for the legendary Clipping, the guest curator for this festival, along with Calgary's Cartel Madras. We'll be listening to both Cartel Madras and Clipping in the show a little bit later on. I've noticed that this year the lineup is pretty heavy on the hip hop curation, which is amazing. And I'm going to take this opportunity to highlight two hip hop artists, one being Billy Woods from New York, and other one being Calgary's Bijan, who has a newer single out. So let's get into some hip-hop from Calgary, followed by some hip-hop from New York. This is Bijan from Calgary with the track Nike's Ali's Song, produced by Junior T, right here on From Here We Go, Sublime.

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And CJSR will be there. 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But wait, there's more. CJSR presents An Evening of Metal. Come on down to Pin Bar, Friday, June 19th, as CJSR presents Suffering Hour, Anthrodenia, Franklin, and Cull. Doors at 7 p.m. For tickets and more information, head to sledisland.com.

one of the artists that I'm most excited to see at this year's Sled Island Music Festival in Calgary is the one and only, the prolific rapper and hip-hop artist from New York, Billy Woods. We just heard from an album that he did with Kenny Segal, taken from the 2023 album Maps. We just heard the track Soundcheck featuring Quelle Chris right here on From Here We Go Sublime. And if you're just tuning in, I'm taking the opportunity this episode to present some of my Sled Island Music Festival picks to help you figure out what's worth checking out. And I mean, there's so much to check out. I feel like another host on this radio station can do their version of their Sled Island picks, and they could pretty much do an exactly different show altogether. There is just that much different genres that are represented at Sled Island Music Festival. So Billy Woods, I feel like Billy Woods is so prolific. He has so many albums, so many different projects, so many different collaborations that I can pretty much spend this whole hour just playing music from his different projects. But if you're not familiar with Billy Woods has a whole bunch of solo projects. He has a duo project with Elucid, where they go by the name of Arm & Hammer. They've released some amazing albums as a duo, Arm & Hammer. Billy Woods has an album with Moor Mother called Brass, which is incredible. My favorite album out of all the ones that I've listened to is Ethiopes, where he did a collaboration with DJ Preservation, who is an incredible producer. So do check out Ethiopes. I really had a hard time figuring out what track I should play on tonight's show, because he has such a broad array of music styles. And also one of the things I find it very interesting is that he is born to a Marxist intellectual from Zimbabwe and a Jamaican English teacher, so I feel like it comes off as no surprise that his writing is so dense and literary. And the production, he works with different producers on different albums, and he has 9 solo albums, 7 albums with Elucid as Arm & Hammer. I haven't even gotten

Billy Woods. He has been picked by Clipping to perform at this year's Slat Island, one of the guest curators. And Billy Woods is playing on Friday 19th at midnight around 12:30 a.m. Originally at Legion, but I believe the venue has been changed to the Palace Theater now, if I am not mistaken. Actually, let me see. But you should also go to sledisland.com to check out all the event information. My apology, they are still playing at the Royal Canadian Legion. I think I'm getting them mixed up with Clipping, who are now playing at the Palace Theater. So, Billy Woods is playing along with Bijan, which we started the set with, along with Tiny Wings and Dresus. And we started that set with Calgary's Bijan. And having his roots in East Africa and India, I feel like he brings a fresh take on what it means to have a hyphenated identity living in Canada. He has a few singles out, which are all incredible. Check out Bijan. We heard the track called Nike's Ali's song, produced by Junior T. And let's keep the sled picks going. We're going to change gears now and get into some dark wave, new wave music. We're going to listen to music by Sextile from LA. We're going to listen to Toronto's Moonbeam. And we're also going to listen to Clipping, the guest curator for this year's Sled Island Music Festival. First up is Toronto's Moonbeam, who are playing. I'm going to get into their show at the end of the set, but let's listen to their track Let's Go right here on From Here We Go, Sublime.

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once again back, it's the incredible. Guess the feeling wasn't indelible. Masticated up all the edibles, still ain't tripping. Apathy had to make out of body the status quo. Avatar opportunity is creating the capital. And no cap, audiences are infinitely more valuable when they thinkin' they ugly and acting fat in the fashion. Kill yourself. Blue blocker chucks in the glowing screen. Blue baby bottles and soda stream. More pixel equal a brighter dream. You gotta function to know the scene. Still a dream killer. Straight edges learning out of lean. Silhouette is chilling with stilettos and a meme. Mugging something muddy. Better hope it's stronger than caffeine. Drink it, let them tell you.

0: only diamond later.
1: Cool enough to rock the metal skin like it was natural. Matter of fact, come on and touch it. Might be what you actually want. A waste of energy debating the mechanical for genitals when gender is so easily programmable. You know that. Beating it without leaving a bruise. Out your window, whatever you choose. Cameras are tracking your every move. So give them something that they can use. Modify energy with a click. Skin is impractical for a dick. What's a disease if you aren't sick? Consciousness is a memory stick. And that means that you can plug it in and feel what they believe. Drive it harder till you know them, you will never be relieved. In this moment at your fingertips is everything you need. In a world full of feeling for your impulses to feed. Long as you agree to

0: on the one and only Dominator.
1: From LA, that was the hip hop collective Clipping, who are the guest curators for this year's Sled Island Music Festival in Calgary that is taking place from June 17th to June 21st. And today I'm taking this opportunity to share some of my Sled picks, bands that I am excited to see at this year's edition of the festival, and Clipping are definitely one of them. We heard a track called Dominator, taken from their latest album called Dead Channel Sky. They are playing on Saturday, June 20 at 9:30 p.m. at the Palace Theater in Calgary, and Jera Sharif, who we listened to at the top of the hour, is one of the openers, along with Calgary's Cartel Madras, which we might get into if I have enough time left. That's one of the things with having an hour show and having so much great music to share, is that I might not even get through all of my Sled picks, but hey, I can always do part two next Tuesday, as the festival starts on Wednesday. Well, that's not true. Technically, the event starts on Tuesday, but I think officially the festival starts on Wednesday, June 17th. So before Clipping, we heard from LA's Sextile, another project that I'm super stoked to see at this year's Sled, taken from their 2025 album called Yes Please. We heard the track 99 Bongos. If you like synth punk, if you like new wave, if you like dark wave, if you like synth wave music, you will highly enjoy Sextile. And before Sextile, we heard from Toronto's Moonbean. I always get them mixed up with Moonbeam, but bean as in like a red bean. They are Moonbean from Toronto, and they are opening for Sextile. Let's see, I'm just checking out sledisland.com for all the event information, and you should do the same. They are playing, Sextile are playing on June 18th. They are playing at Dickens Thursday, June 18th, and Calgary's Wants, who are another incredible band, are joined by Moonbean and Mary Z, along with Sextile. That should be an incredible show at Dickens. And before that, we heard from Moonbean. We heard the track. We heard the track Let's Go, taken from the collection of tracks called Works 2022 to 2025. And we're going to keep the Sled picks going. We're going to change gears again and get into some indie rock picks for this year's festival. We're going to get into Calgary's Sun Glaciers in just a little bit. We're going to listen to JRCG along with Cute from Hamilton, Ontario, and Centuries from Lethbridge. That's all coming up. So let's get into it. Sun Glaciers from Calgary just put out a brand new album recently called Spiritual Content, and I'm super excited to see some of the tracks from that album. I want to share one of my favorite tracks from the album, Future Free, right here on From Here We Go, Sublime.

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in the background, you are hearing from a band from Hamilton, Ontario called Cute, and we are listening to a track called Callous Social Status from the EP She, and they are one of my picks for the Slat Island Music Festival in Calgary, and they are playing on Thursday, June 18th at Loophole Coffee Bar. And this whole lineup is incredible. They're joined by Calgary's Uncanny Valley, who I love. Also, Leadbridge's Non Ultras, who are great. Yarbo is on the bill, who I'm not familiar with, but I will do my homework between now and Sled Island. So check out Cute from Hamilton, Ontario, if you like kind of noisy, industrial, post-punk. I've heard that they wear headlights on their heads while performing. Loophole Coffee Bar is a great venue. I'm really looking forward to this show. And before Cute, we listened to JRCG from Tacoma, Washington, and taken from their album Grim Iconic. We heard the track called Dog Year, and JRCG is playing Wednesday 17th, Palomino downstairs with a whole bunch of bands. Once again, I highly recommend going to sledisland.com for more information. And we started the set with Calgary's Sun Glaciers, taken from their album Spiritual Content. We heard the track called Future Free, and I feel like I have enough time to play one more track, one more sled pick, and then it's time for Imaginary Landscapes. So what I want to do is I want to highlight another band from Leadbridge called Centuries, taken from their album Gem of the West. I'm going to end this Sled Island special with the track by Centuries called Charmed Houses. I just want to say I'll be back next week, hopefully with some more picks. If not, I will hopefully see some of you at Sled Island Music Festival. Thank you so much for listening. This is Centuries from Leadbridge with the track Charmed Houses right here on From Here We Go, Sublime.

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0: 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Polaris Prize winner and horrorcore noise rapper Backwash. And Calgary hip-hop heroes Cartel Madras. 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

Forever Feels by Kevin Love followed Chris Dirksen, Buffalo Girls, from their latest and their final album, thinking and paying a moment of tribute to Chris Dirksen, who recently passed away and introduced me to a new approach to the cello and stringed instruments. Forever grateful for their music. This is an all-Canadian music edition of Imagining Landscapes, celebrating music from Canada, from Turtle Island, Edmonton, Amiskwichi, Wiskaigan, where CJSR is located, is the band Skin with the Here's Feathers.

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I'm your host, Caitlin, here with you until 9 p.m.

0: Starting July 8th, Imagine Landscapes and the Organ Grinder share the same time slot. 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So Imagine Landscapes will become a bi-weekly program, and excited to share the time slot with Joe Hartfile. I have been filling in for his show, and he's done some incredible specials for Imagine Landscapes. So look forward to that starting July 8th.
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0: Into the second half of your hour-long Tuesday night program from 8 to 9, Imagining Landscapes. This is Florent Volant. It'll be followed by Ron Warren Ganderton.

Amira Miri, Ro Arva, Spirit of Our Love is the name of the song. And we're going to close this edition of Magi Landscapes, a selection of music all from Canada. This is Permatess, Still City, and then Dig a Wolf, Digital Nomad, and then at the end of that piece, you will find yourself 20th Century Charles Dickens Experience with your host, Smiling Jay. 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
2: What does Edmonton taste like? Well, there are hints of sushi, some butter chicken, cooked to perfection bannock, a bunch of fr-

0: Hello and welcome. 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My name's Ray Bott, your host every Saturday 4 till 6 p.m. And today, we're right at the end of the year. And as traditionally, I kind of like to veer off the rails a little bit, and I put together a little cosmic holiday program with music from just all over the place. And that first track was from the Thompson Twins off a little album that came out back in 1981 called Recorder 3, which was a compilation which also included a magazine stapled into the inside cover of the record. And it's a collection of punk and new wave and sort of folk and traditional music, and that one was called Vendredi Saint by the Thompson Twins. So we're going to carry on with a couple of hours of full-on weird, wonderful music. I hope you'll stay with me. And up next, we have Kraftwerk with the track Tongue Bridge off the Accelerate compilation of Best of Kraftwerk, which came out in the 70s, right here on CJSR.
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3: A new film showcasing the emotional and cultural importance of powwows, Under the Arbor by award-winning filmmaker Haley Morin, is screening at the Art Gallery of Alberta Thursday, June 11th at 6 p.m. But it's not just a film screening. It's an evening filled with community and rich wisdom from First Nations communities. There will be live performances from the cast, behind-the-scenes commentary from Morin, and a community gathering for guests to connect. Tickets are $15, so be there on June 11th from 6 to 8 p.m.
4: 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Feminist hardcore from Baltimore, War on Women. 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
7: 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You're tuned into the Techno Strasse, Alberta's one and only source for all things hard techno, hard groove, schrons, hard bounce, and everything in between. We are back with another regularly scheduled piece of content here live from the studios on the University of Alberta campus. Lots of things going on in the last little bit. It's been actually about a month since I've touched any mixers. Obviously, I've done some stuff at home, things like that, but it's been about a month since I've actually been broadcasting live here in CJSR. We had a couple weeks that I was away, had some work shifts going on, and then last week, of course, we had the wonderful Feral Hearts come in from Edmonton to show us what a real versatile pure, no, it wasn't pure techno, Peak Time, that's right, Peak Time Techno. It's not something that you see represented a lot in this sort of like hard techno community nowadays. I think Peak Time Techno, I don't really know if it's the most popular right now in this sort of like cultural zeitgeist of techno music, but at the same time, Feral Hearts brought it back and made it popular. They're such an amazing, versatile group of artists. I've seen them play hard techno, I've seen them play Schranz, I've seen them play everything in between, so it was an honor to have them on the radio show. But I do have to occasionally remember that this show is also can be used for my own enjoyment, and although I like having guests on, and I have so many more fantastic guests planned for the upcoming year, occasionally I do have to take a break and actually play stuff myself. We got some really cool tracks coming at you live from a whole host of various record labels, the most prominent being, of course, the classic Cannibal Society Records, playing things from 2011, which basically in techno terms is like the Jurassic era. Lots of Cannibal Society stuff, lots of Schranz movement stuff. Super, super awesome. Couple huge, personal life announcements, but in the sense of techno. I am going to ADE this year. Oh my God. I took time off like a month ago with my program. I was like, hey, whatever. Like, I don't know. It's expensive, but I'm just going to take the time off. And then, like, I'm sitting at a conference, and I get a notification. Clan Kunstler posted to a story. Check it. Boom. Outworld dates dropped. Amsterdam Ziggo Dome, October 24th, 2026. And I'm like, okay, well, I'm buying tickets. So I got tickets, and now I'm going to ADE. I am so, so, so excited to go. If you've been to ADE, please, please, please text in a 780-492-2577. That's 780-492-2577. Let me know what your experience was. What kind of artists should I expect? What are the best venues, record labels? I'm so, so, so excited. I'm talking to all my techno friends that have been to ADE before. It is amazing. For those that don't know, Amsterdam Dance Event is the biggest congregation of techno music, but not only techno music, it's the techno scene, it's the techno business, it's the techno community. There's there's vinyl workshops, there's sales, there's all night longs, there's all day longs. You could probably listen to techno music from the time you land on Monday to Sunday night non-stop and not be tired. I am so, so, so excited. Some of the things that I personally looking forward to seeing, again, it depends on the scheduling and so on. I really want to experience the full breadth of techno music. I think in Calgary and Edmonton, there's been sort of several seasons and ups and downs in terms of the popularity of subgenres of techno, but it's tough because, you know, that sort of pure, crisp techno sound is not really popular anymore. It was, you know, the Underground Boys did it in Calgary, Sabbath did it in Calgary, but both those groups have sort of been a little bit dormant, and so that's been overtaken by the harder, more aggressive sound of groups like Cynical, which, again, I absolutely love, but also it'll be so interesting to sort of go between, you know, you go to a venue for Mutual Rhythm or Mon en Black, right, and have, like, your original just, like, driving techno sound, walk across the street, go to a venue that's playing hard-hitting Schranz. The one thing I will 100% do is I want to go to the Schranz Movement show. They haven't announced anything. I don't know if they will, but I really, really, really hope that they either have their own dedicated show or they do the whole thing as they did last year where they did like a fan meetup and gave away those like Schranz Movement shirts. Schranz Movement is one of my favorite up-and-coming record labels right now. They're really revitalizing that harsh, grainy, overdriven Schranz sound. I find Schranz is, again, I could talk about Schranz all day, but there's really is, you know, a big difference between the Schranz of the old school and the sort of new wave of record labels and Schranz tracks that are more grandiose, more emotional, more sort of clippable, to be say, which I love. That's really great. But sometimes you want that sort of old school, brutal, overdriven, you know, Slovak, Bulgarian sound, right? And I think that Schranz Movement has a pretty good balance of finding artists that respect the sort of progenitors of techno music, you know, the Cannibal Societies, the Distorted Germanies, and bring it forward into a fresh, new, original sound, right? You do have big names, No War Records, Outworld Records. Those are great, and I love the Schranz coming out of them, but it's a very different kind of Schranz, than a lot more melodic than the sort of elements seen in Schranz movement. So super, super excited for that. Also, last week at Saturday, if you were down in Calgary or you drove down to Calgary, it was, of course, the Cynical face-to-face, David Kell face-to-face, Mono State, Elo Hell face-to-face. What's her name? I only know her real name. XXBW, I think. And then Alokin face-to-face cater. It was an Edmonton versus Calgary battle in the one and only Hispanic Arts venue. Oh my God, that show was absolutely insane. If you were there or you were interested about techno music, about hard techno in Alberta, text in 780-492-2577. That's 780-492-2577. It's so awesome. It's sad. I mean, Nick deserves it. He's been running shows nonstop for the last year, so he's taken a bit of a break to try and recuperate and stop his hair from graying. But in the next month or so, events are going to be a little bit chiller, a little bit more spaced out, which I cannot believe that Cynical dropped such a crazy event and then are taking a break. It's just like, oh, like I just had my fix

0: of techno. I always get so inspired when I go to these crazy, like 10 to 4 to 10 to 6 events. It's absolutely impeccable. I have been yapping for much, much, much, much longer than we usually do, but that's because I am so excited to be back on the air. There is one thing listening to techno music, but it's another thing actually going out there, producing it, playing it, and entertaining the crowd. Please excuse my mixing skills. Things are a little bit rusty potentially, but that's okay because we are here to listen to techno music, and we are not perfect. We just want to have some good sounds. So, first track of the night is going to be Suck It by DJ Goth Queen from the Schranz Movement record label coming out of New York. Again, it's really great to see a lot of Schranz and techno coming out of the States. You have people like Hellbound with his new release, Welcome to Hell. You have Triptych, of course. I don't even need to talk about Triptych because that's all I do every single week after week after week. You have DJ Goth Queen. You have so many of these heavy hitters that are producing sounds, and I wouldn't go as far as to say giving Europe a run for their money, but I will say they're at least keeping North America on the map. 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
1: Whatever. Take the tape out now. This is not a pop album. And by the way,

Yeah, hello, everybody. Welcome back to CJSR 88.5 FM. You are tuned in to Die Technostrasse. Alberta's one and only source for all things hard techno, hard groove, schrons, and everything in between. We are playing some hard-hitting schrons music from all across the last two decades. We had some Arcus P. We had some Vlace. We had some Glace.

They had everything that the world of Schranz has to offer, and I have some super exciting new tracks coming next week as well. I literally spent about 110 Canadian dollars today on Beatport tracks, 35 hard-hitting Schranz singles. I'm not going to be able to play all of them, but I can certainly bring in a lot of those tracks and mix in with the good old ones that you've been hearing several times sometimes on radio, because I'm absolutely a fan of some of these Arcus P bangers. With very sad news, I must announce that my steadfast love for the AAFE format has started to waver, because before I used to play MP3s, which once the other DJs found out, it's not lossless, actually, my ears, I can tell the difference, and I poop my pants. It doesn't, I feel like the argument of MP3 versus WAV, MP3 versus lossless, again, maybe I'm being controversial, but I can't really tell the difference. Again, I haven't played at, ADE, I haven't played at big venues with huge industrial speaker sound systems, where you could, this hi-hat sounds a bit muddied. When it's 3 in the morning, I feel like no one can tell. However, for the principle of it, I've been using AAFEs for the last year, and I've been absolutely over the moon. Probably just placebo effect, but it's come to the unfortunate end of my USB storage space. This will be the first time ever in which I will have to start selecting which tracks I actually put on my USB, as opposed to just having 1,000 tracks that I can play at any moment in time, which is probably for the better when it comes to music selection and stuff, but that is an unfortunate reality I've had to contend with, that I'm sure not many MP3 DJs will have the misfortune to do. This song that you're hearing is, of course, the Technologic Glace remix off of SoundCloud. So many of the most amazing tracks released are remixes of sort of old trance tracks and all that stuff. And some people might not like that, and that's okay. I think the beauty of techno is that there is a sound for everyone. If you like remixes of trance tracks, if you like original trance tracks, if you like Gabber, although that last one is a little tough, I will admit, if someone came up to me and said, I'm a Gabber fan, I would still love them, but it would be hard. So many fantastic artists coming up as well. And when I say so many fantastic artists, it's probably just Whittaker and then Arcus P and then Whittaker and then Arcus P and then Whittaker and then Arcus P. But that's a classic, I think. And you can also, the one thing that I always talk about when it comes to music and musical influence in Schranz is it really, a lot of people talk about Schranz and techno in general as if it's this, monolithic entity and it's techno music. And to be fair, a lot of techno artists sound exactly the same. If you put on the average techno track, I'm like, okay, this is a good track. I cannot for the love of me tell who this is, except some very distinct artists, right? So anytime you hear a Triptych track, you know it's Triptych. Anytime you hear a Whittaker track, you know it's a Whittaker track. First of all, because it's at a stupid BPM of 150, I think he does it 157.3, so it's a Whittaker track because that's the default BPM, but also just has this this sound design that's so unique to Whittaker. I was in Vancouver in December at the Aiden show, and halfway through she started playing this absolute slammer of a track, and I instantly knew it's Whittaker. So I take out my phone, use Shazam. Of course, it's a Whittaker track from 2012. That man is absolutely insane. Likewise, there's a lot of sort of sounds and unique elements in pure techno where you're like, okay, this is a blank track, right? So D-Dan has that musical influence. I listen to a track, I'm like, okay, this is D-Dan. Lars Huisman is one that I find very, very technical and unique in his sounds. And of course, how can I not talk about Dax J and that sort of airy, spaced out, mystical, cosmic sound that his techno has. Thank you to Liam Monestate for introducing me to his record label, Monum Black. It has a lot of these songs that are influenced by this sort of spacey, full, almost cosmic techno sound that is so rare, I feel, and is such a unique thing. So if you want to hear some unique tracks that aren't just the, the dee-dee-boop
beep, beep, boop for 2 hours. Modern Black is a fantastic record label that you can check out. We have been talking for a while, and slowly in the background, I bet your frontal lobe has started to get effaced as you hear Technologic over and over and over and over again. And so I'll release you from this mind-melting prison and continue Technologic by Glace exclusively here on CGSR 88.5 FM. This is Die Techno Straße.

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Chaos. Everything going wild. It's great.

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0: remains of the great glaciers that once covered North America are the ice caps of the Canadian Arctic.
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2: 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Listener discretion is advised.

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Wake up in the morning and both arms sore, yelling out the window of Rick's car door, singing doo-doo-la-doo-doo like Nardwar. 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
2: Tonight!
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0: It's Pride Month. Make sure to give the queer people in your life a high five, and if they're into it, a hug or even a little snack. If you don't have any queer people in your life, consider going outside. It's a great way to make friends, some of whom will statistically be queer unless you're doing something very wrong. It's also been found that around 3 times as many people experience same gender attraction as identify as queer. And if that's the case, my phone number is 780-123.
1: I pen a personal narrative and welcome you to hear a kid, the rareness of a lyricist, the reason that they cherish this. Ladies and gentlemen, this is Arlo Maverick, and right now you're listening to CJSR FM 88.5 in the city of Edmonton.

You have now landed on planet Earth, in Starseed City. Population dusted. Time to level up, level up, level up, level up, level up, level up. Transmission over.

0: Hey, chicken, yeah, check. 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Yeah,
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Arrested Development. Peace.

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1: My name is Kaylee Jade Weeb. I'm a Métis multidisciplinary artist, and what I love most about Métis Nation of Alberta's Region 4 is the sound of the frogs on the springtime evening.

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This is an Amiskwichi fun fact. Did you know that before colonization, the North Saskatchewan River that winds through Amiskwichi was an important trade route, as well as a territory boundary? The North Saskatchewan River was called Kisaskatchewanisipi, meaning river with a swift current. Everything to the north side of the river was the territory of the Nehiyawak, or the Plains Cree people. And everything on the south side of the river was the territory of the Niitsitapi, the Blackfoot Confederacy. The river and surrounding valleys offered food and resources, like medicine and fish, and were important to many nations, including the Nehiyawak, Niitsitapi, Tsuut'ina, Nakota Sioux, and the Métis.

0: 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Feminist hardcore from Baltimore, War on Women. 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

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Doot doot a loot doo, doot doo.

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3: Classes in as researchers from across the University of Alberta share about their latest work. New research is looking into what microplastics do to fish and us.
4: Microplastics, just like any other contaminant, can come in different forms. And not every form is going to have the same effect or the same detrimental issues associated with it. My name is Dan Beretta. I'm a professor in immunology and animal health in the College of Natural and Applied Sciences here at the U of A. And I'm the lead for this project. This is a project that's just getting started. So this is a collaborative study with NATE. It allows us to be able to expose this fish for short term as well as long term. So we're talking about anything as short as days to weeks, all the way to multiple months. And then we see what the immediate effects are, as well as the cumulative effects might be. From genes to cell function to behavioral changes, we can look at all of these things and try to get a sense as to what actually is happening. So fish are particularly amazing for what we're trying to do. Unlike us, they don't use their bone marrow to be able to make their white blood cells that defend them against disease. For us, we use our bone marrow. For fish, they use tissues like the kidney. Kidney is very good at filtering things. So in this particular case, for fish, it would be an organ that would not only be a target potentially for microplastic accumulation, but also be the organ that might be impacted negatively in terms of its capacity to defend, because it's the same organ that produces those white blood cells that defend that animal. Everybody knows that there's contaminants out there. I know there are multiple issues that we have to deal with, but it's important for scientists to be able to filter through that information and be able to actually convey what the most pressing issues are and be able to actually offer solutions instead of just simply saying that there's a problem. I think the key aspect of it is to know which ones are the more dangerous ones and what effects they truly are having. Detection alone, I don't think is sufficient. And I think it's really up to us to figure out what's actually going on and where to focus our efforts.
3: That's University of Alberta biologist Daniel Beretta. He's leading up new research, looking into how microplastics affect fish and what that means for our environment, economy, and our health.

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1: 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I'm your host, Chad, your guide here on Trigger Cuts, your weekly look at CJSR's top 30, our most played albums from the last 7 days, specifically for the week ending June 2nd, 2026. We've got a few chart debuts sprinkled through the show, including a brand new number one to get to at the very end. On our way there, we'll hear albums from Chris Andrews, Hydra Cat, Fleur de Peau, The New Pornographers, and plenty more. Starting things off, though, Toronto duo Glissandro 70, and their album Bones of Dundasa, slipping from 21 down to 30.

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New music from Alberta-based producer Daiwab. Left Behind is their self-released new album, and it debuts at number 27 on the CJSR charts. Those Who Walk Away back on the charts with Afterlife Requiem, a tribute to the work of late composer Johan Johansson by his friend Matthew Patton. Very beautiful stuff there. Ariel Ulysses with Exposure Therapy debuting at number 29, and Glissandro 70 starting off the whole show at number 30. You're tuned to the mighty CJSR 88.5 FM on your dial and around the world at CJSR.com. I'm your host, Chad, your guide as we climb Chart Mountain all the way up to a new number one this week. But we're here still down at the base, working our way up. So let's get to our next new arrival debuting this week, Shub, former member of A Tribe Called Red, DJ Shub, back with a new album, Heritage, debuting at number 26.

new film showcasing the emotional and cultural importance of powwows, Under the Arbor by award-winning filmmaker Haley Morin, is screening at the Art Gallery of Alberta Thursday, June 11th at 6 p.m. But it's not just a film screening. It's an evening filled with community and rich wisdom from First Nations communities. There will be live performances from the cast, behind-the-scenes commentary from Morin, and a community gathering for guests to connect. Tickets are $15, so be there on June 11th from 6 to 8 p.m.

week, Les Louanges with Alouette. The New Pornographers slipped down from 8 to 24 with The Former Sight Of. Debut at number 25, Montreal-based performer Renee and the album The Intangible. Shub kicking off that set at 26 with Heritage. Well, we'll be sticking with Montreal for our next set. Atsuko Chiba have a new self-titled release out on Mothland Records. Let's hear what the Montreal-based five-piece has in store for us right now, right here on the mighty CJSR.

A night at the Symphony paired with a free drink, affordable tickets, and casual vibes. It's ESO Pairings at the Winspear Center. 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The conductor even guides the audience through the program. Up next, Rachmaninoff on the Rocks, Friday, June 12th at 8 p.m. Hear the Russian composer's most beloved masterpiece, Rhapsody on a Theme of Paganini. Making her ESO debut, virtuoso pianist Harmony Tzu will perform the piece live while you enjoy a complimentary drink. 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

Been finding many delightful cuts on this album from Fleur de Peau. Parachute is the new release, and it slips from 15 down to 19 on the CJSR charts for the week ending June 2nd, 2026. Holding steady, Cola at number 20, Cost of Living Adjustment. It's their brand new release. Bennett Mitchell in there with Rearranging at number 21. And another hold steady at number 22, we heard from Atsuko Chiba 2 weeks in a row there with their self-titled new release. We're counting down the most played albums on CJSR's charts for the week ending June 2nd, 2026. I'm your host, Chad. So glad to be your chart guide as we climb from number 30 all the way up to a brand new number 1. About to close out the first hour of our show, starting off our next set with an artist that will be performing in Calgary as part of the Sled Island Music Festival coming up soon. This is Gus Engelhorn with The Broken Balladeer at number 18 on the CJSR charts.

0: dimension.
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Before that, from 7 down to 17 with Heater in My Truck 2, and Gus Engelhorn with The Broken Balladeer at number 18 this week. We're counting down the most played albums on CJSR's charts for the week ending June 2nd, and we're just about to start the next hour, because we're halfway through the charts, folks. Halfway to a new number one. I'm your host, Chad. Over the next hour, we've got some great new stuff from Population 2, from Knitting, great Edmonton acts like Vertigo, and Hydra Cat, and tons more. Starting things off, the Abramson Singers and their new EP, Anything You Could Have Been, climbing from 24 up to 14 this week.

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new on Sub Pop Records. That's Weird Nightmare with Hoopla, slipping from 5 down to 11 this week. Alex Lacusta before that with Island Ghosts, debuting at number 12. Ray Spoon, assigned country singer at birth, their 13th album, sits appropriately at number 13 this week. And the Abramson Singers, starting off that set with Anything You Could Have Been, their new EP, climbing from 24 to 14. I'm your host, Chad, your guide as we climb Chart Mountain all the way up to a new number one. Fast approaching the summit here, getting into the top 10 with a band that has exploded in popularity this year. It's gotta be Angine de Poitrine. Volume 2 sits at number 10 this week. So let's rip it up with these polka-dotted freaks on CJSR.

unforgettable local improvisation, experimental sonic art, unlikely collaborations, and more. The Now Hear This Festival is on now, June 5th to the 13th, at Mile Zero Dance Space in Holy Trinity Anglican Church. 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

Knitting out of Montreal. New on Mint Records, their new album Souvenir. Slipping from 4 down to 7 this week. We posted about their chart position last week on the CJSR socials, and they were like, "What the hell, Edmonton? The album's not even out yet. You're charting it so high." Like accusing us of being freaks. It's not our fault. The record is good, okay? That's on you, Knitting. Knitting, one of the many acts, will be playing in Calgary down at the Sled Island Festival coming up shortly. Hiroki Tanaka before Knitting. We heard the album Isan climbing from 14 up to 8 this week. Population 2 leaping from 30 to 9 with Gimmicks. And Agine de Poitrine, who else could that have been, kicking off the set with Volume 2. I'm your host, Chad, counting down the most played albums on CJSR's charts for the week ending June 2nd. Our next set begins with long-running Winnipeg singer-songwriter Slow Leaves, debuting at number 6 with The Ruins of Things Unfinished. Then we're going to change the tone a little drastically with the latest from local rockers, Hydrocat.

Vertigo closing that set. From right here in Edmonton, Tomorrow Is Gone is their debut full-length release, and it climbs from 19 up to 4 this week. Hydrocat in there at number 5 with Sands and Slow Leaves. A little genre change up there at number 6 with The Ruins of Things Unfinished. You tuned to Trigger Cuts, your weekly look at CJSR's Top 30. I'm your host, Chad. Just a few tracks to get to now. Starting us off, last week's number 6 up to 3. It's the Twisted Teens from New Orleans and their latest album, Blame the Clown. Check it out right now on CJSR.

0: Sugar Ray closing that set. Not to be confused with Sugar Ray. That would be strange. The Sounds of Uncertain Walls debuts in the number 2 spot on the CJSR charts this week. Twisted Teens before that with Blame the Clown at number 3. And that takes you to the end of yet another episode of Trigger Cuts. I've been your host, Chad, your guide as we climb the charts to this very moment. Our new number 1 debuting in the top spot. The latest release from Holly Kenniff, For Those Who Stay, features touches of ambient and shoegaze elements. Overall, it's a dreamy vibe, and that's just how we're feeling for this first chart of June here at the mighty CJSR. So we'll get to a cut from this album right after one more word from our sponsors over at Blind Man Brewing. Check out blindmanbrewing.com to stay up to date with their latest flavorful innovations in craft beer. And thanks for tuning in, dear listener. I've been your host, Chad. I'll catch you next week with another set of the CJSR Top 30.
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1: What if borders between countries were removed entirely? Would it cause chaos? Punjabi Sikh writer and organizer Harsha Walia argues it would be the opposite. Her talk, Against Canadian Nationalism, is the focus of this episode of Brains on Campus, where each week we hear from top thinkers who work at or visit the University of Alberta. Formerly trained in law, Harsha emigrated from India and currently resides in Vancouver. She spoke at the Parkland Conference at the U of A in late 2025.
2: I am so honored to be here with all of you as we're gathered here on Indigenous lands, lands that have been stolen by the Canadian colonial state and that continue to be devastated by Canadian colonial policies. Whether that's Mark Carney passing Bill C-5 that violates Indigenous lands and Indigenous consent, or David Eby in the province where I reside, a so-called NDP leader, purportedly leftist politician, but ramming through Bill C-14 and Bill C-15 on Indigenous lands to continue to extract resources, or Bill 54 here in Alberta. In Canada, despite state apologies for residential schools and proclamations of reconciliation, today there are more children who are apprehended through the child welfare system, what black feminist Dorothy Roberts more aptly calls the family policing system, and placed into foster homes than ever were in residential schools. Hundreds of Indigenous communities continue to live with water boil advisories. Indigenous women, girls, trans and two-spirit people continue to be targeted and hunted by a gendered colonial system and settler society across these lands. And somehow our political leaders can figure out how to drill and frack and mine, but can't figure out how to get food onto single mothers' tables and build schools for kids in the north. This is not a coincidence. This is the deliberate and ongoing dispossession and deliberate impoverishment of settler colonialism. As my friend, the late Shkwakmuk leader Arthur Manuel used to say, quote, "You cannot have reconciliation under the colonial 0.2% Indian reserve system. The land issue must be addressed before reconciliation can begin," end quote. So my talk today, which is titled Against Canadian Nationalism, has, of course, as my starting point, this, that we have to remember that Canadian nationalism and Canadian nation building is completely inseparable from this ongoing reality and violence of colonization. While they may be individually motivated by different ideologies, the Canadian flag-waving freedom convoy of a few years ago and the Canadian flag-waving corporation pretending to be proudly Canadian are both rooted in the same myth-making of Canada, one that cannot escape the fundamentally white supremacist and profit-seeking reality of Canada as Indigenous genocide, Canada as enslavement of black people, Canada as migrant exploitation, and Canada as imperialist missions around the world. Canadian colonialism is, of course, global in scope. Canada and Israel, for example, are shared settler colonial projects. We have all been watching in horror every day, so let me not recount the horrors of 2 years of genocide. Instead, let us hold the immense sacrifices of the people of Gaza, of the fathers singing to their babies, of the children feeding their beloved cats, of the doctors and healthcare workers refusing to abandon the injured, of the mothers sending their sons to the resistance, of the journalists who have exposed the entire world order and the sham of Western liberal democracy and so-called international law. Every day, every month, every year, and for so many decades, the Palestinian people, with spoons and stones and bulldozers raising down fences, remind us of the unbreakable spirit of Samud and freedom. For us to stand in solidarity with the Palestinian people here in Canada, necessarily means we must oppose Canadian imperialism, which includes Canadian-made weapons fueling the genocide in Palestine, and the Canada-Israel Free Trade Agreement that normalizes with the Zionist entity. It means we must oppose Canadian-made weapons going to the UAE-backed RSF militaries in Sudan. It means we must oppose Canadian imperialism, which includes opposing these military export agreements and these trade agreements, and also investment agreements that facilitate Canadian mining atrocities around the world, and knowing that these agreements are specifically sold to us under the guise of Canadian nationalism and Canadian nation building in order to continue rights violations all around the world. This rhetoric of Canadian nation building is, of course, most stark right now with Prime Minister Carney. The new budget, as we all likely know, doubles down on resource extraction on Indigenous land, doubles down on militarism and NATO's war machine, amounting to an almost 40% increase in defense spending. Doubles down on corporate subsidies, including massive new subsidies to LNG and fossil fuel, and massive restrictions on immigration. This particular emphasis on building up the military, police, and border agencies is both an appeasement to Trump, as we know last year Trump demanded more border restrictions in particular, and is also a militaristic defense state that we see being mimicked across Western and Central Europe today as a kind of bulwark to an increasingly unpredictable and multipolar world, or so we're told. Carney has specifically justified his so-called transformation and what he calls his vision through the language of, quote, reducing reliance on the U.S., resilience to global shocks, nation-building infrastructure, and selling to new markets. This is all in his words. Most notably, this kind of nation-building, as we see in many of the announcements that have come out over the past few weeks and past few months, is particularly concerned with ports, pipelines, mines, and trade corridors. And this is specifically in order to sustain capital circuits and colonial extraction, while completely divesting from public services such as healthcare, education, childcare, and more. This is critical to note. Carney's neoliberal policies are not actually a real opposition to Trump or rising fascism. It is simply a method of saving capitalism. I want to focus here a bit on fascism so we can truly understand what an actual left progressive opposition to fascism would require. Liberals use fascism to identify uniquely authoritarian politicians, most obviously south of the border, those who are exceptions to the status quo neoliberal order. However, fascism is actually a consistent feature of capitalist liberal nation states. Rather than an aberration, fascism operates through the everyday violences of colonial occupation, capitalist circuits of extraction, and racial terror. This is made perhaps most clear by Pan-Africanist Walter Rodney, who wrote, quote, "Fascism was a monster born of capitalist parents. Fascism came as the end product of centuries of capitalist bestiality, exploitation, domination, and racism mainly exercised outside Europe," end quote. Fascism is thus not outside of liberalism and is not even illiberalism. It is in fact a persistent feature of liberal democracies and capitalist expansion. In his classic discourse on colonialism, Cicere identified that fascism in the metropole was the boomerang effect of European colonialism in the periphery and all around the world. This is exactly why we cannot be lured into thinking that liberalism or neoliberalism is an actual, meaningful antidote to fascism. In addition to resuscitating capitalism, another critical way in which neoliberalism and liberalism both feed off right-wing ideas is through the specific politics of scapegoating. Fascism and liberalism, to varying degrees, both turn the socioeconomic crisis of inequity, inequality, that is created by capitalism against those who are already targeted. So that those who are targeted by race due to their citizenship, their sexuality, their gender, and so on. This is the specifically anti-trans, anti-immigrant, and anti-drug user, and anti-poor scapegoat

0: in Alberta. We see this in increasing police budgets in every city, justified with the rhetoric of crime and disorder on the streets. And we see this increasingly justified through anti-migrant policies, which I'll go into more depth. In particular, immigration is increasingly mobilized not only in Canada, but if we zoom out for a moment, in far-right circles all around the world. So not only in Canada, but in the US, as we see with the ICE terror raids, in India, in the EU, across Western and Central Europe, to Australia, to New Zealand, and beyond. Far-right appeals everywhere falsely target migrants for stealing jobs, for driving up housing prices, for draining services, and tainting cultural values. How many of us have heard this on a loop, like every single day, right? Anti-migrant racism like this, like these kinds of tropes, deflect responsibility from capitalist austerity that are actually causing these crises and increases racism. It deflects from capitalism that is the actual cause of mass impoverishment, and it conveniently scapegoats migrants, which actually makes migrants more vulnerable to capitalist exploitation, right? The more that we scapegoat and target migrants, the more that they become useful for capitalist bosses. Alberto Toscano, author of Late Fascism, remarks, quote, "Once migration is cast as a problem, it always rebounds to the benefit of the right and the liberals, who need not deliver solutions as long as it diverts social malaise away from structures and towards scapegoats," end quote. So again, this politics of scapegoating is so central to both liberalism and fascism, which is the second reason why liberalism absolutely cannot meaningfully counter fascist discourse, because it is actually the mirror to fascism when it comes to scapegoating-based politics. In Canada today, anti-migrant racism looks like migrants being held responsible for the housing crisis. Every day we are told that migrants are responsible for the housing crisis, that there is not enough housing, that migrants are driving up housing prices, when in fact the reality is that the housing crisis is a very clear policy choice. It is a policy choice since the dawn of colonization on these lands that's treated land as a commodity. It is a policy choice since the 1990s of austerity that turned housing rights and social housing into a speculative market with weak rent controls and absolutely almost no universal subsidized housing being built. And it is a result of a housing crisis because we continue to have a capitalist economy that treats housing as a profit motive rather than a human right. In Canada today, anti-migrant racism looks like migrants being blamed for unemployment and migrants being blamed for stagnant wages. We hear this from politicians across political stripes, which is part of how we know that liberalism is scary when, you know, again, the so-called BC NDP, well, they are the NDP, but so-called progressive BC NDP, David Eby, literally mimics the talking points of conservatives. This is common, again, in cities and provinces across Canada where migrants are being blamed for unemployment, even though the facts on the ground are that Canada's 100 highest paid CEOs pocketed $13.12 million on average in a single year, while migrants are often the actual lowest paid workers across these lands. Migrants are not the ones stealing jobs. Migrants are the ones who are forced to do some of the most dangerous, cheapened labor on these lands. On average, these 100 CEOs who are billionaires and millionaires across Canada are paid 210 times more than the average worker's wage, right? So if we want to blame unemployment and low wages, we have to be very clear that it is the banks and the billionaires and the bosses who are responsible, not migrants. So many of us here are probably closely following what's going on in the US and the horrors of ICE, but we know less about how quickly Canada has metabolized and also reproduced anti-migrant racism to quickly and quietly grow its deportation machinery over the next few years. Can anyone tell me how much Canada is planning on increasing its deportation rate by in the next year or two? 25%.
1: Still a big number.
0: Big number.

still a big number. So it's planning on increasing deportations by 25%, and 300% would probably be what Canada wanted to do if it actually accepted any immigrants and refugees to begin with. So already in 2025, what we have seen is that the number of international students, who I would note here, actually subsidize our post-secondary education in an increasingly privatized system, as well as the number of migrant workers who, again, work some of the most dangerous and difficult and low-wage jobs in the fields, in the farms, as domestic labor, as construction workers, as retail workers. Both of these have together, on average, dropped by 53% over the past year and a half. 53%. Canada currently is accepting less than half the number of migrant workers and international students compared to approximately 18 months ago. Refugee claims, so asylum seekers who are protected by international law, who have an internationally governed right to asylum, have just been reduced by 30% compared to 2024, right? A system that is not supposed to actually have quotas, right? Because people are being displaced and fleeing for their safety, has been reduced by 30%. The federal Liberals have made so many cuts through these streams and more that has resulted in every single day 3,000 people losing their permits to remain in Canada. 3,000 people. Like today, the time that we were here at the Parkland Institute conference, 3,000 people in this country have lost their ability to remain here with their families and to work here and to study here. Every day. So on top of that, so this is what has already happened, and now the new Carney budget this past month further slashes refugee and humanitarian spots by another 10,000, cuts international students' numbers by half again, introduces copay that will deny refugees basic healthcare and is basically a way to continue to privatize a public healthcare system, and reduces temporary residents by another 43%, compared to this year's 2025 numbers, right? So all in all, we are seeing massive, massive immigration restriction that very few of us know about. Carney is also pushing through Bill C-12. Have people heard about C-12? Bill C-12. So Bill C-12, up until about a month ago, was Bill C-2. And Bill C-2 and Bill C-12 combined were basically anti-border policies and increased surveillance on all Canadians, right? Information sharing, snooping into people's mail. There was such immense opposition to Bill C-2 that what the Liberals did is they separated out what they thought would be less controversial provisions, the ones specifically targeting immigrants and refugees, into a whole new bill, right? So the bill that is targeting all Canadians' privacy, all Canadians' civil liberties, all Canadians impacted by surveillance, is now seen as more controversial and will pass in the new year, or will try to get pushed through in the new year. But still, Bill C-2, which is really relying on Canadians to succumb to anti-migrant racism and not care about what's happening to migrants, has been separated out into this new bill, C-12. What C-12 does, and it's happening right now, it's being pushed through Parliament, it creates a massive machinery of deportation. C-12 allows the deportation of refugees without a hearing. It imposes an arbitrary retroactive one-year ban on making a refugee claim. It expands the Safe Third Country Agreement, which is Canada's border wall with the US. We think we don't have a border wall, but we do. It's called the Safe Third Agreement. Perhaps most alarmingly, it grants mass immigration status cancellation powers to ministers who can mass revoke immigration streams and mass revoke all kinds of immigration status of people in Canada. So this is all just in the past few months of what we're seeing. So with this kind of resurgent white nationalist, anti-trans, anti-migrant, xenophobic fascism, I really want to emphasize that migrant justice struggles and understanding the nature of the border is not one of a laundry list of issues. The border is actually a central site of struggle. It is not just that the border is a linchpin in fascist and right-wing ideologies, but that fascism is itself constituted through the border. Fascist tendencies and right-wing tendencies require the quotidian state violence of the border. The exclusionary ideas embedded into right-wing thinking of who belongs and who doesn't
who gets to survive and who doesn't, who can live where and under what conditions, is possible because of an enduring global racial apartheid that borders uphold. This is why I want to situate the rest of my talk on truly understanding the nature of the border so that we can understand what it means to fight against Canadian nationalism and against increasing right-wing politics. Because I would argue to be anti-fascist is to be an internationalist, and to be an internationalist is to abolish the border. Bordering regimes operate through the underlying ideologies of us versus them, of who is deserving and who is undeserving, of literally who happens to, by accident of birth, be born into a place that can literally determine your life expectancy. That is the reality of the border. It is an accident of birth that will literally determine how you live, under what conditions, and for how long. In this time of a global health pandemic, for example, borders determines who has access to life-saving vaccines. Because of global vaccine apartheid, maintained through the asymmetries of capitalist profiteering, intellectual property regimes, centuries of imperialist underdevelopment, vaccine hoarding, and border rule, it means that only 17.94% of people in low-income countries have been vaccinated with a single dose. Less than 18%. As we know historically, many immigration laws in Canada have been written through explicit racial exclusion, such as the Chinese Exclusion Act, vagrancy laws that deported the poor or those deemed criminal, which continues today, laws that excluded single women migrants deemed to be sex workers, attacks on labor unionism were carried out through the explicit expulsion of communists and anarchists in this country, and medical examination was and continues to be a basis for excluding disabled migrants. The mass production and social organization of difference is at the heart of border making, which both makes the so-called good versus the so-called bad migrant, as well as maintains the many different kinds of hierarchical orderings amongst all of us that fascism relies on. I would argue that the rhetoric of the productive and legal and good immigrant that we often hear about to oppose the kind of explicit fascist racism, it only exists in relationship to the demonization of the so-called criminal and illegal and bad immigrant. The problem with these kinds of categories is that they are constantly shifting, right? Who is a so-called good immigrant versus who is a so-called bad immigrant is completely contingent on the politics and the rhetoric of the day. It is a shifting barometer that we can never win as a left, right? We can never actually uphold these distinctions because there are political constructions invented and policed as a race-making and property-protecting regime. Black feminist abolitionist Ruthie Wilson Gilmore teaches us that proving one's innocence or respectability within these false constructs is not only frustrating, it is inherently impossible as a political stance. So migrant justice movements must refuse the liberal lure to endorse categories of the good or the desirable migrant as seen in opposition to the so-called bad migrant. We must reject assimilation or labor commodification as the price of neoliberal citizenship, and we absolutely must challenge state borders as legitimate institutions of governance. I fundamentally believe that human beings are not illegal, settler states are illegal. So again, our responses to the far right and escalating fascism cannot be a kind of liberal or neoliberal moralizing about how good immigrants are, or how much they contribute to the economy, or how much immigrants integrate, because these reproduce a kind of racism in and of themselves. What we must do is strike at the heart of fascism itself, which is again to be against the border. To be anti-fascist is to be internationalist, is to be border abolitionists. Our enemy today arrives in a limousine and not on a boat. A fiercely internationalist struggle is not against foreigners, but against oppression, against capitalism, against colonialism. Whether they are foreigners or domestic is irrelevant. I want to emphasize this point. Again, liberalism is not the counter to racist nationalism.
One of the key other things that liberal multiculturalists and racist nationalists in Canada share is an assumption that racialized communities are bearers of difference. This is the constant idea that those who are racialized continue to live as hyphenated citizens, right? Where are you from? I'm from Edmonton. Where are you really, really from? Edmonton. Where are you really, really from? I don't know. Where are you really, really from, right? And so this idea that migrants and racialized people are continuously the bearers of difference is organized to subtend, not dismantle, racial power. Sarah Ahmed explains, quote, strangers are not simply those we do not recognize, but those whom we recognize as strangers, end quote. What does this mean? It means that while liberalism may challenge some negative stereotypes attributed to immigrants by, for example, saying that immigrants contribute to the economy or immigrants are good for our future, our workforce, or that immigrants who integrate are good, it still recognizes immigrants as strangers who have to prove their belonging, right? So this categorization of immigrants as strangers and outsiders, whether tolerated through liberal multiculturalism or whether marked for exclusion through outright racist nationalism, both still consolidate state governance as synonymous with racial governance, which is why a rigorous analysis of the border itself, rather than simple platitudes like welcoming immigrants or refugees, is what we need in order to transform global fascism. Borders are a foundationally colonial, anti-black, anti-indigenous, anti-migrant, and fascist architecture. Let me be clear that borders are constituted through these violences, and that is why they must be abolished. One of the last things I want to say, second last things about the border, is that we often think of immigration politics as a kind of domestic politics, right? That like we, as people in Canada, get to decide how many people we let in, right? Like there has to be a limit. We can't endlessly accept people. It becomes a question of quotas, resources, legality, these kinds of domesticated issues. But the global migration crisis does not happen miraculously. People do not happen to arrive at the border, right? We have to understand that Canada is implicated in the global violences that creates displacement and migration to begin with, which means that we cannot talk about migration politics without talking about internationalism and anti-colonialism and anti-imperialism and anti-capitalism when our policies and our lives are bound up in these violences, right? The reality is that the total number of migrants who actually can move around the world is less than 2%. The vast majority of the world's displaced people who are displaced due to an asymmetry of violence, right? It's not a coincidence that most people who are migrating come from parts of the world that have been and continue to be colonized. It is not a coincidence that the realities of immigration show very clear demarcation between black and brown people and white people. That there is a clear demarcation between those who are working class, peasant, farmers, indigenous communities in the global south, and those who largely live in the imperial centers, right? That is the reality of migration. It maps onto very clear lines of colonization. And the vast majority of those who are displaced due to all of these overlapping crises of conquest and capitalism and increasingly climate change move to neighboring countries, if that, are in refugee camps, are immobilized, cannot leave, right? So we're not actually in a migration crisis. We are in a displacement and immobility crisis where most people are forced to live under extreme deprivation. Palestinians, for example, under UN speak, are considered the world's, quote, most protracted refugee population. Why is that? Why are Palestinians the world's most protracted refugee population? Did it just happen? Something happened. What happened?
The Nakba, right? Colonization and settler colonialism since 19... 19-

1948 continues to be the enduring reality for Palestinian refugees. And that is why the freedom struggle for Palestine from the river to the sea and for Palestinian right of return are fundamentally linked struggles. And this is why so many movements say, we are here because you are there. We are here because you are there, because we cannot talk about migration as a simply liberal domesticated issue without accounting for global capitalism, without accounting for white supremacy, without accounting for class, without accounting for gender, without accounting for caste, without accounting for imperialism, and so on. Today, these kinds of displacements are escalating with climate disaster. Around the world, an estimated one person every 2 seconds. That was 2 seconds. One person every 2 seconds is being displaced due to climate catastrophe. And so when we say migration crisis, the reality is that it is unequal. And people are not able to move because border controls are deadly. Border controls like those that Canada is implementing are deadly. And language like migrant crisis or border crisis becomes an excuse to further harden these borders. Anti-migrant racism, like migrants are swarms, migrants are stealing, migrants are tainting our values, all of this kind of rhetoric that gets baked into policy further villainizes migrants and refugees. And we have to understand this is a crisis not of the border, but due to the border. And again, a border that upholds global racial apartheid. I come back to who has the right to live and under what conditions. That is what the border upholds. People are not illegal. People are made illegal by border policies that are continuously

is apparent in the global welcome for white Ukrainian refugees and Trump's settlement of white Afrikaners, in glaring contrast to this immobilization and criminalization of Palestinian, Sudanese, Congolese, Syrian, Rohingya, Afghan, Haitian, and Roma refugees in particular. The other thing to note about borders is that they're not a line on a map. You know, we often think of like the border as this line on a map that demarcates territory. But the reality is the border is elastic, and this line can literally exist anywhere. The United States, for example, is increasingly calling its border, not even its border, but it is claiming that its border, it's saying that its southern border is the southern border of Mexico. That's what it calls its southern border. Mexico now deports more Central Americans than the United States does. How does it do it? Because the US is funding border enforcement deep into Central America and has basically funded and built up a detention center system in Mexico that is now one of the largest in the world. This is also how we see all of the border deaths that we hear about in the Mediterranean. The Mediterranean, which is the deadliest border in the world. The route that the Freedom Flotilla sailed on is the deadliest for migrants in the world. And you may have seen images of the Freedom Flotilla coming in contact with migrants and rescue operations. There is nothing inherently dangerous about moving. Most of us in this room can probably travel with a lot of luxury, right? And access. But the reality is that borders have made it so that certain people's journeys are more perilous. And it does it by outsourcing borders. So the EU has made it so that its border controls now exist far into Asia, far into the Sahel region of Africa, so that migrants that are crossing now die crossing the deserts of Libya. The RSF in Sudan was first funded by, anyone know? The European Union. To do what? Stop migrants. To stop migrants from crossing through Sudan to get across the Mediterranean into the EU. The EU was one of the first major backers of the RSF through the Khartoum process in 2015 that basically funded African countries to ensure that no migrants could cross through the Mediterranean. There is no single trade or aid agreement between the EU and the majority of African states today that does not make funding contingent on migration prevention. Migration prevention, right? So this border is increasingly outsourced, and literally the violence of borders is globalizing all around the world. It is not just the countries like Canada or the US or the EU. The frontiers of borders is now countries like Sudan, like Libya, like Mexico, like Rwanda, like Turkey, like El Salvador, like Guatemala, and so many more. And so this is the reality of the border. The outsourcing of border violence is globalizing the violence of borders and is also becoming an additional means of preserving global imperialism, because countries are now increasingly forced to adopt these carceral mechanisms. And this is also true of Canada. I want to remind us that when we're talking about migrants and refugees who are arriving to Canada, that this is fundamentally linked to Canadian violence as well. As we know, Canada has an intensive resource extractive economy, one that is heavily dependent on the extraction of resources locally and globally. 75% of the world's mining companies are headquartered in Canada, many where I live in so-called Vancouver. There's literally no continent where a Canadian mining company or its subsidiary does not operate. And as we know, many of these companies are notorious for rights violations and for poisoning the water and for displacing entire communities. Companies like Goldcorp, Goldcorp's Marlin mine in Guatemala was called the project of death by local communities for leaching cyanide in approximately 250,000 liters of water a day. Companies like Imperial Metals, responsible for the Mount Polley disaster in Shikwatmuk territory, one of the worst mining disasters in Canadian history. Companies like Nevsun, who were sued by Eritreans for literal modern-day slavery and torture. There is a report by the Prospectors and Developers Association of Canada, the mining lobby group itself, it's not even a left organization,

organization in one of its recent reports themselves have confirmed that Canadian mining corporations are responsible for almost half of all of the documented mining-related violation rights around the world. So how does this connect to migration in Canada? I have many stories, but I want to share one, and I share it often because it's just so stark, which is several years ago, a number of us were contacted through a migrant justice organization collective by family members of undocumented workers who were picked up by CBSA in an immigration raid on a construction site. They were picked up, and amongst these detained workers were two cousins who told us that they had fled their home villages in Honduras because their uncle had been involved in a fight against a Canadian mining company. One of the ones I've named, you can figure out which one, as well as a number of other forces that were usurping their land in their village and their home community. And their family had become a target because of their uncle's involvement. So they fled, and they eventually made their way to Canada. When they arrived, they asked, as many migrants do, how do I seek safety in Canada? They were told, and rightfully so, that you cannot tell a story about fleeing violence that involved a Canadian mining company to a Canadian IRB judge. So there is no way that a refugee judge would buy that story because it would have to mean that Canada would accept that refugees were fleeing persecution that Canada effectively caused. And so they told the more palatable and stereotypical story of fleeing drug traffickers, the trope of Latin American violence, right? But this wasn't their story. This wasn't why they had actually fled. So it was found to be not credible. They failed their refugee hearing. They became undocumented. They worked underground on a construction site. They got picked up by a CBSA raid. I think about these two young guys and many others so often because when we hear about news stories, what does the news story suggest? Does the news story ever tell us all of this backstory? No, right? What the news story tells us is quote-unquote illegals here in Canada illegally, rightfully detained and deported. Right? So this is the anti-migrant racism that we are fed without any of the violences that we as Canadians are implicated in. I want to say that perhaps most ironically and offensively about the migration crisis, as it's called, is that it's declared a new crisis with primarily Western countries positioned as its victims, even though for four centuries, nearly 80 million Europeans became settler colonists across the Americas and Oceania. 4 million indentured laborers were scattered across the globe from Asia, and the transatlantic slave trade kidnapped and enslaved 15 million Africans. Colonialism, genocide, slavery, indentureship, and extraction are completely erased in current invocations of the so-called migrant crisis, even though they are the very conditions of possibility of this so-called crisis. And that is what makes all of this rhetoric about anti-migrant racism so deeply offensive. The last thing that I want to say about this, and this is turning back to why it is so important when we're thinking about opposing Canadian nationalism and thinking about opposing border imperialism, is its relationship to racial capital.

0: is its relationship to racial capitalism. As I hope I've made clear, migrants are precisely what capitalism requires. As we know, capitalism continuously requires consistently segmented pools of labor that can become cheapened. And I very deliberately here do not say cheap labor, because there is no such thing as cheap labor. All labor is valuable, and all labor is dignified work. What we have is a system of capitalism, specifically racial capitalism, that cheapens labor through constant segmentation and exploitation and division. And so what borders do, and what anti-migrant racism does, is it's not actually intended to exclude all people. It is intended to create the precarity that capitalism relies on. Can anyone guess, before the US Border Patrol was formally the US Border Patrol, what department it fell under in the United States? Labor, the Department of Labor. This very clear connection between migration and racial capitalism. It was actually overseen by the Department of Labor. And so what the border does is the border acts as a spatial fix for capitalism by basically segmenting the labor force. In the United States, one study found that 52% of companies that were going through union drives had their union drives squashed by the companies threatening to call immigration. So the border works in the interests of capital and not against it. And at this juncture in Canada, it is so crucial to understand this, because not only is anti-migrant xenophobia racist, it is also against the interest of the entire global working class. Those on the Canadian nationalist left who believe that somehow more border enforcement or more immigration restrictions are better for citizen workers are completely misdirected. Migrant workers do not suppress wages, bosses and borders do. While workers are declared illegal, like the two cousins I just talked about, the surplus value that they create is never deemed illegal. In fact, that surplus value is exactly what maintains capitalist profits. And so in order for capital to flow freely across borders, it requires immobilized labor, which is what immigration in Canada is basically entirely about. A permanent state of temporariness where migrants and migrant labor is essential to capitalism, and migrants are increasingly vulnerable because of an increasingly racist environment. And so in this way, it becomes so important to build internationalist solidarity, and I want to end on this, how important it is to build internationalist solidarity with all struggles fighting against colonialism and capitalism. And specifically in Canada today, it means that all left movements must echo the call for full immigration status for all workers, which will basically make the border obsolete, which is exactly why I am a border abolitionist. Because an injury to one, as we know, is an injury to all. And we absolutely can fight for a world in which all of the walls and all of the cages will fall so that we have collective liberation in our lifetime. Thank you.
1: Following her talk, Harsha addressed some questions. One was about her optimism, about the possibility of actually removing borders.
0: Isn't a no-border politics completely utopic? And like, what are you off about? A few points there. You know, one is I think borders are just so fundamentally entrenched in our psyche that we actually cannot think of a world outside of borders, even though in the context of the world, the vast majority of borders did not exist 100 years ago, right? Most nation-state borders, as we know them today, are embedded in empire, right? Like, most continents only had borders the way that we know them now. I'm not talking about natural geography, natural delineations. I'm talking about nation-states. And that, to me, is the second point. It is crucial to understand that nation-states are completely linked to borders, right? People have always had a sense of belonging, a sense of community, a sense and connection to land, but that is very

different than the nation-state border. Borders are not natural. They do not exist outside of the nation-state construct, which is a completely colonial construct itself, coming out of the World War II post-Fillion era, right? And so I think that is important, because sometimes people are like, well, how would people just live every... It's like, no. People have always had a connection to place. Connection to place is not the same as a border. And so for me, a no borders world is very different than an open borders world. So an open borders world is one where we're like, sure, anybody can move anywhere, but the world that we live in stays the same, right? So there are still sacrifice zones, right? It would mean that the so-called third

0: conversation. And that to me is not the same as a no borders world. An open borders world just means that people who are displaced maybe have the right to move. But a no borders world is actually the right to remain, the right to move, and the right to return, which means fundamentally undoing colonialism and capitalism so that people can remain in their homelands, people can live in their communities, and that people can move. The fear of an open border world only exists because we recognize that millions of people are impoverished and desperate. That is the fundamental fear of an open borders world. If we were to live in a truly egalitarian world, would millions of people want to be on the move? Probably not. Right? And that to me is the difference between an open borders world that continues to allow the status quo to exist and where this fear-based politics survives, rather than a no border world that recognizes that all of these systems of oppression are interlinked, and that in order to actually have a truly no borders world, it means we're dismantling these global systems. And also in terms of the practicality of a no borders world, two quick answers. One is, I think the practicality of a no borders world is in the movement of migrant themselves who refuse to accept border controls and are still on the move. Despite the fact that people are dying and being killed in the Mediterranean, for example, migrants are still saying, "F*** those borders. I'm going to try to, Parkland, sorry. And are moving, right? Like the literal unsanctioned, ungovernable movement of people as an everyday reality is the refusal of borders and is the living reality of a no borders politics. The second example is the rise across the world of spaces like sanctuary cities. Right, the everyday politics of saying, no matter what your papers say, you have a right to access services. That our healthcare center will provide healthcare even if you don't have status. That our school will provide education even if you don't have status. Those kinds of municipal spaces, congregations that accept refugees who are facing removal, that is an everyday practical reality of a no border politics to me as well.
1: Harsha was also asked about immigrants in Canada, ones whose families have been here for generations, and others who have only recently moved to the country, and how they all fit into her argument for abolishing borders.
0: No community is a monolith. There's so many strands of thought in different communities, which is why I personally align with a value-based politics more than an identity-based politics, if I could reduce it to that, although I don't think it's really that, you know, it's not that simple. But we know for a fact that there are so many immigrants who are actually just straight up conservative, like literally in the Conservative Party, for example, and are actively anti-migrant and also many other things, right? Anti-trans, pro-capital policies. And we see this all around the world. And so for me, I don't think it's necessarily the case that being a migrant makes you pro-migrant. It just might mean that you fought for yourself. Sometimes it can be that. And it doesn't mean that you necessarily have an affinity with all other migrants. I think the other thing that's important to keep in mind, particularly about the Canadian context, is class, right? A lot of immigrants who came in the 70s and 80s were of a different class background than, for example, refugees coming today. You know, so there's like all of these different dynamics. And then, for example, in the South Asian community, caste plays a big role in terms of the differences across generations of people who come. And so I absolutely believe that many migrants can build power, but I think that power is based on a shared analysis. And it's not always the case that migrants who come will have affinity with other migrants. And sometimes there's also, of course, Islamophobia. In Vancouver, some of the, I don't want to say largest, but some of the largest protests against refugees in 2015, 2016, 2018, when Trudeau had his kind of liberal refugees welcome moment, we're from right-wing immigrant community members, some of the largest. You know, it gestures to the same dynamic in any community. We are always diverse, and it doesn't always mean that being a migrant means that you are actually living a pro-migrant philosophy, right? And so that's why I think that pushback is so important and why we can never take politics for granted simply based on how one may appear. So, and the Black radical tradition teaches us that not all skin folk are kinfolk. But it means that our entry point may be different, right? It means that the way in which we initiate a conversation may be different.

different. It means that we might say, listen, if you tried to come today, you probably wouldn't make it here. You know, like that's the reality. So you, like so many people are so invested and I came here the right way. And that goes back to the idea that the right way is constantly changing. And if you tried today, you probably wouldn't be here, right? And that right way was at the whim.

0: some starting points, but that it's never a given. We always have to build movements that bring those politics in.
1: That was Punjabi Sikh writer and organizer Harsha Walia, speaking at the most recent Parkland conference held at the University of Alberta in late 2025. That's it for this episode of Brains on Campus, the CJSR show featuring top thinkers who share their ideas while working at or visiting the University of Alberta. 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Just look up Brains on Campus from CJSR. And heck, while you're there, consider giving us a review so more people can learn about us and listen. 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

Well, hello there, fine person. This is Wendy McNeil, and I'm just reminding you that you are listening to CJSR FM 88.5. But I'm sure, judging by the fantastic music that you're listening to, you already knew that.

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My name's Caitlin, filling in for your regular host, Joe Hartfile. Organ Grinder is every Wednesday from 1 to 2. We're going to get into some sick music today. It's infectiously catchy. The Cramps perform Fever. Hopefully there's a cure for that. Is there a doctor in the house? This is from a novelty album called Sounds for Sick People by Klaus Ogerman. You always have to have the remedy nearby. And what is better than an hour of organ?

tracks, which is Tits, Screamin' Jay Hawkins, I Hear Voices. This is on The Organ Grinder. He'll be followed by Lene Lovitch with Writing on the Wall.

Kira Ubu, Cloud 149, and here is something by Zuzu, Maestro One Chord, and then Tanya Tagak with Bohika, all on the organ grinder on CJSR.

group called Mula Oddity from the islands of Taiwan into the grasslands of Inner Mongolia into Beijing. This piece that we just heard is called Hide and Go Seek from Toronto, Dr. Yu. This piece is Bitter Fruit. My name is Caitlin, guest hosting on the Organ Grinder on this Wednesday afternoon, here with you until 2 p.m.

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Natalia Baylis and Imera Reedy, a performance at St. George's Church in Leitrim with a William Telford organ.

George's Church in Leitrim with a William Telford organ, built in 1846 and believed to be the second oldest organ in Ireland. The piece that we've been listening to is called Encircled in Moss. Here's Mark Lanigan.

the late artist Garth Hudson. I think this was his first solo work, called Our Lady, Queen of the Angels. That followed Mark Lanegan from the album Blues Funeral. My name's Caitlin, and I've been filling in for Joel Hartfile on the Organ Grinder on this Wednesday afternoon. Please stay tuned for This Is Pop. And taking us to 2 p.m. is Doug Organ with Fugue State.

0: What does Edmonton taste like? 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

0: Benny Blitzkrieg. Pop. This is Pop. It's recorded for CJSR 88.5 in Edmonton, Alberta, Canada. You can also hear it on the places that are playing it right now. All right. We're messing around with some effects today. Why not? Hey, we got them. Let's use them. That's a cool effect. That's a one that makes us sound like we're on the radio, which we are. Yeah. All right. So here's another one. This one's number 12. 12. That's 12 decibels. I don't know. 12. That's the thing. You are here. I don't know why. Why are you here? We're here for a radio show. The radio show. This is Pop. We've gone through that. When you hear that sound, that means fan mail. You can send fan mail to 1-800-THIS-IS-POP or thisispop at CJSR. That's thisispop at CJSR.com. That's right. Yeah. All right. We heard some songs. What do we hear, Susan? We heard Chesterfield Kings. Wait, hold up. Susan, can we hear what your voice sounds like affected? Yeah. All right. Sounds cool to me. All right. We are the Chesterfield Kings, Up and Down. Jeff, the Brotherhood, Mad Dog, 2020. White Fence after that with Your Eyes and Taxi Girls, Secret Handshake. That is a new one from a band from Montreal. So there you have it. We also have some really interesting news right now. We're about to pull it up, aren't we, Susan?
1: Yeah.
0: All right, right now, we are learning about freezers. It's a real cool thing. Did you know that in the very first freezer, the refrigeration system that was capable of making ice was made in 1834? I didn't know that until I looked it up. 1930s, that's when the freezer compartments large enough for cube trays became a standard in electrical refrigerators. And you're thinking, hey, Benny Blitzkrieg Pop, why are we learning about freezers right now? Well, that's a very, very, you know, good question, I think. Pretty valid. Right now, we're about to try a frosty root beer. The only thing that is not frosty about this is that it's been sitting in my car in very warm temperatures, so it is hot. We got a hot root beer, which you're normally supposed to drink cold. So that's why we're looking up refrigerators right now. We're looking up freezers. The very first one, there you have it, 1834. So we're going to keep rolling on. We're going to listen to some more tunes. And then we're going to try that super hot pop. Might have cooled down after by the next set. I don't know. We'll see. We got a lot of heaters, so it's probably just

0: did. All right, here we are.
1: We're back. We are here. We're back. Aren't we back, Susan?
2: Yeah.
1: Okay. Those effects, they sound great. Doesn't take much to make it sound cool, doesn't it, Susan?
2: Yeah.
1: Yeah, see? Pretty cool. All right, if you want to get in touch with me, you missed something, give me a call, 1-800, this is Pop, or this is Pop at CJSR.com. We just heard Jacuzzi Boys, Happy Damage.

mine. An Indigo D'Souza heartthrob. 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I'm not doing it. I'm not touching it with a 20-foot pole. We are about to try this frosty root beer. As we were saying, it's not too frosty. It's actually really, really hot because it's been sitting in a hot car with the windows up and the heat cranked in the summer. That's what you do. You say you're going to a lake and you want to get pumped to go swimming in that like really gross Alberta lake water. What you gotta do, because you know you're gonna be itchy and you know you're gonna stink, but you gotta get yourself pumped up. So what you do is you roll up all the windows, and now you're thinking, oh yeah, you gotta do that to put on the AC, but no, no, we're not doing the AC. We are cranking up the heat, baby. Yeah, we crank that heat up all the way to 11, and then you get really hot, and then you're like, oh, I gotta jump in the lake, even though there's leeches. Anyway, we're about to open this frosty root beer. Not so frosty, and it opened a little too easy. I didn't even hear it. Maybe if I pretend to open it. There we go. That's a good on that one. It smells flat though.

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There we go. 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

warm. It's cooling down quite rapidly. 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It's not burnt. Well, maybe. Maybe there was a freezer that burnt in 1834. I wonder when the first freezer fire was. That's what I want to know.

0: when I'm dry, and greenbacks when I'm hard up. CJSR for the vibe. 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
1: I don't like it when celebrities weigh in on stuff they don't understand either, and I want to be damn sure I was on the right side of the argument when if I was going to speak publicly about it.
2: 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Lund is handing in signatures at the legislature. Good afternoon. This is Asa Chishti. I'm the news director here at CJSR. Alberta's referendum is making headlines around the world. It is also getting people out across the province. Folks are organizing for clean water against coal mining. Here is my interview with Corblun. It took place over the phone yesterday.
1: I'm a musician in Alberta for my whole life, and also the proponent of a petition to stop coal mining in the eastern slopes of the Rocky Mountains. And I'm right now, I think I'm in Red Deer. We're doing one more day of last minute signature collection, and then handing in all the signature sheets to Elections Alberta tomorrow.
3: So what is happening? What is this petition? What is happening?
1: Well, 6 years ago, the Kenny government quietly rescinded the 1976 Peter Lougheed coal policy that kept coal mining out of most of the foothills of the Rockies, where the headwaters of our rivers are. And we've been trying to stop them ever since from letting foreign coal companies mine up there, because it's really detrimental to the ranch land and to the landscape up there, and most importantly to the water, because almost all coal mines contaminate the groundwater near them with selenium and other contaminants that are basically impossible to get out of the groundwater once they're in there. So, and there's hardly any economic upside, and there's a massive risk. So the risk reward on this thing is terrible, and the polling suggests over and over that 70-80% of Albertans don't want it, and the government seems hell-bent on being in bed with these foreign billionaire coal companies and letting them mine up there when the people don't want it. So we started a petition. I've been working at this, fighting this stuff for 6 years now, but 4 months ago we started a petition to stop it. So tomorrow is the day, our last day, when we hand in our sheets after 4 months of collecting. And we've achieved the minimum required number for a petition, which is 100.

0: 178,000. We've passed that. And the premier has said over and over in public that if we get our number, she'll be putting our question on the referendum in October. So.
1: And when you mentioned you've been organizing for this, petition, and it's been 6 years of trying to stop this. Like, who are you? Like, why do you care about this issue?
0: I guess I'm a sixth generation Albertan, and my family's been in agriculture here since 1902 on both sides. And I feel very strongly about protecting the ranch land and the water. And I didn't know much about this until some people from west of Nanton called me, and it was notable that it wasn't urban leftists that got me involved in this fight. It was cattle producers. It was generational ranching families that had land west of Nanton that was going to be turned into a strip mine because of the change in the coal policy. And so I took about 6 weeks. This is in 2020. I took about 6 or 7 weeks to educate myself on it. And I talked to a lot of pro coal people as well as people against coal, because I don't like it when celebrities weigh in on stuff they don't understand either. And I want to be damn sure I was on the right side of the argument when it, if I was going to speak publicly about it. So I didn't really, I was neutral on it until I read about it and realized it's a really bad idea. There's hardly any economic upside, and the risk to our water is huge. And like one of the projects we name in the question is called the Grassy Mountain Project, which is up near in southern Alberta near the Crows Nest Pass, and it's at the headwaters of the Old Man River. And the Old Man River supplies 200,000 people downstream with drinking water, as well as providing southern Alberta with a ton of their irrigating water for agriculture. And it's already an overallocated resource, and we're already in a 7-year drought. And so to have a coal mining company that A, uses a whole bunch of water, and B, contaminates the groundwater as well upstream, it's just a crazy idea. And there's the royalty rates are tiny, and it's only a handful of jobs, and it's going to affect agriculture and tourism. And the biggest thing about it is I guarantee that at the end of this, in 10, 20, 30 years, there's going to be a huge cleanup for the taxpayer, because these companies just do that. They leave a huge mess, and they go home, and they leave the mess to the people who live there. And Albertans just don't want it. And so bottom line, to answer your question, is as an agricultural Albertan for 120 years in my family, when I heard about this stuff that was going to happen west of Nanton, I was very sympathetic. And then when I read about it, I got even more concerned, and so I spoke out about it.
1: When you mentioned you're a sixth generation Albertan, what are the geographies in Alberta that your family has roots in?
0: My mom's side of the family is from sort of near the Cardston area in the southwest corner of the province, and my dad's family's from the Raymond area.
1: Energy independence, energy sovereignty, it's like energy's on the minds of our neighbors, far and wide, and arguably our neighbors across the ocean and what have you, just oil prices, you name it, just the cost of energy. So, like, given the context of I guess like global politics or national politics, like, how does it feel, like, what type of emotions and thoughts are you feeling about fighting this fight?
0: Well, this isn't actually for energy. This is a different grade of coal that's made for steel, used for steel making. And the fact is that that's a sunset industry, because a lot of countries, including Scandinavian countries and China, are starting to make a lot of their steel without coal. And so it's a sunset industry, and we hardly have any compared to the global resources. There's already mines in operation that have vast amounts of this kind of coal. And so there's no reason for us to screw up our water, and they have no intention of stopping. And we can't stop them if we wanted to, because they're in other countries. So we think it's a terrible idea to screw up our water and ruin our mountains in a short-term project like this with hardly any economic upside when it's a sunset industry. And as well, our coal was examined by a coal engineer I've had extensive meetings with a number of years ago on behalf of Teck Mining, which is a big mining company that operates in BC till recently. And he told me that he personally analyzed, he's a lifetime 40-year coal engineer, and he said the coal on our side of the border isn't good enough for steel making. So the whole thing is a big racket, and it's not to do with energy, it's to do with steel making.
1: Thank you for that point of clarification. So,
0: Yeah, it's complicated. I didn't know all this either until I dug into it.
1: oh, for sure, for sure. And it's just like, yeah, I think just given how people's attention spans are in this moment, you make assumptions very quickly. And I guess like one question I have, because I had a chance to chat with the volunteer who had set up a table collecting signatures on campus on Tuesday, June 9th. How does it feel to have been organizing with folks on this really across the province.
0: Oh, well, it's been tiring, but very satisfying. We've had signatures come in from 84 out of the 87 ridings in Alberta, and they come from urban areas, rural areas, First Nations areas, small towns. So it's very much, and it's very much across the political spectrum. It's not just left-leaning people who are against this. There are a lot of ranchers and fishermen and hunters that probably vote conservative that are against this too.
1: What happens next?
0: Well, in law, the government has two options. They can either table legislation that satisfies our question, or they can put it to referendum. And the premier said over and over and over that in the press that if we get our number, that she'll put our question on the referendum in the fall. The big question for me is whether or not they mess with it, whether they change the question, because we put a lot of work into our question, and we specifically included the Blackstone Project west of Edmonton at the headwaters of the North Saskatchewan, and we also specifically included the Grassy Mountain Project at the headwaters of the Old Man River near Crows Nest Pass, because those two projects are especially egregious, and they're a couple that are coming down the regulatory pipe right away. And Grassy Mountain is one that's been in the news before because it was turned down as being not in the public environmental interest by the federal government, the provincial government, and courts of appeal a few years ago, and the government just decided to reanimate it from the dead and call it an advanced project. So I don't know how many times Albertans have to fight the same line over and over. It's very frustrating. We all have jobs. On one side of this issue, you got a billionaire from Australia who owns all these companies. Her name's Gina Reinhart, and stands to make billions off this, and has a high-powered PR team and a high-powered set of lawyers. On the other side, you got people like me and regular working people and the cattle ranchers I talked about, all of whom are making not a penny off this. In fact, we're losing time and money, and we have nothing to gain from this except for clean water. So you have to consider the source, because the coal companies are in a huge PR push right now to explain how they're great stewards of the land, and they're going to protect our water, and how it's going to be a big economic boost. And it's all, in my opinion, it's all bullshit. It's all BS. It's all lies, in my opinion.
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6: In the space of 5 Ford F-150s, you could fit 12 bikes.
5: That's CJSR's bike traffic reporter.
6: Hello, my name is Carly Coleman.
5: You can hear her reports every Tuesday on the morning show, the Toast Marketing Board. Throughout June, Carly is busting myths. Myth number 2, bike lanes should have traffic jams.
6: So when you think of like congestion on highways or downtown streets, if you were to remove the equivalency of one driver per vehicle and sub out 12 cyclists for that Ford F-150, you would have the congestion people are hoping to see.
5: Just 5 trucks equals 60 bikes, 6-0. This begs the question, how many bikes would bike lane critics be satisfied with? Is the indication of success traffic congestion, whether it's cars or trucks or bikes?
7: Area clear.
5: The reason for the current expansion of the Yellowhead Freeway is to address just that, congestion. Funding for the project was announced in December 2016. The federal, Alberta, and city governments all joined together to fund the more than $1 billion project. the City of Edmonton website says it's meant to improve the Yellowhead Trail to better accommodate current and future traffic. Unfortunately, economics says not so fast. By creating more supply, it creates more demand. There's a name for that. It's induced demand. Like when blueberries are in season. There are heaps of blueberries in shops, and prices are competitive. This motivates people to buy, buy, buy. But outside of blueberry season, supply is harder to come by, and prices are higher. And then fewer people can afford to buy blueberries. And sales

0: induced demand could be used to our advantage. If there's more public transit, the more bus and LRT users there will be. The more active transportation infrastructure, including lanes, the more bikes and scooters there will be. When talking about infrastructure, it's not just bike lanes.
1: You know, there's a lot of infrastructure and social agency that has to come with putting a bike lane in.
0: We're talking about showers and change rooms at work, secure lockups.
1: You know, in the 1920s, we made a decision as a society that we were going to pursue car ownership as the main transport. And I mean, you can argue weather doesn't allow people to ride.

0: How are you feeling right now about engaging with government, as well as maybe like what is your level of trust in media right now? If you can speak to that double-pronged question, I'm just trying to do a temperature check.
1: Well, I've said a million times in every interview, I don't care about political parties. I don't particularly like any of them. I don't trust any of them. But this particular group of people that I've been working with for 6 years on this that are in government now, I find to be very dishonest and very slippery. So I don't have a lot of faith in them at all. I'm rapidly losing my faith in government in general, but this group of people is particularly untrustworthy in my opinion. And I mean, the media depends on the media, I guess, but it's difficult to know. That's why I said a minute ago, like, you have to consider the source of this information, because the coal companies have deep pockets and they have excellent PR people who paint this whole situation as very rosy, right? And they've got millions of dollars to do it because they stand to make billions off the coal. And so our side doesn't have that kind of money. All we're doing is standing there telling the truth as regular Albertans. So you have to consider the source. So, it depends on what outlet you listen to. Some are going to say the coal mining is going to be great. Some people are going to say it's not. But I would just ask that people consider the source of the material. Like, I have nothing to gain from any of this except for clean water. In fact, I would much rather be playing music.
0: Anything else you'd like to add or share?
1: Nope, just that I want to thank Albertans for coming out and signing the petition, because it's going to be a really important lever for us to use against the government to encourage them to do the right thing here. And like, this is like a classic billionaire lobbying, paying off the government to work in their interest instead of working in the interests of the citizens they're supposed to represent. It's like a bad movie. It's such a cliche, but that's exactly what's going on. It's an old playbook, and the only way to fix it is for

0: important to scream at them from all sides of the political spectrum.
1: That was musician Corb Lund. Since this broadcast has begun, Corb has handed in the signatures to Elections Alberta. You can follow the movement at waternotcoal.ca. 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I'm Asa Chishti, Edmonton, Alberta.

Make bishops swear like a sailor might. What else can cause such tension between a man and his wife? What else could ever bring all these enhancements to your life? May you always have cows around. What else is gonna get out when you don't close the gate? What else?

You're listening to CJSR 88.5 FM, located in Amiskwichi, Wascayican, the city of Edmonton, which is on Treaty 6 territory, as well as Region 4 of the Métis Nation of Alberta. This is an Amiskwichi fun fact. Did you know that before colonization, the North Saskatchewan River that winds through Amiskwichi was an important trade route, as well as a territory boundary? The North Saskatchewan River was called Kisaskatchewanisipi, meaning river with a swift current. Everything to the north side of the river was the territory of the Nehiyawak, or the Plains Cree people. And everything on the south side of the river was the territory of the Niitsitapi, the Blackfoot Confederacy. The river and surrounding valleys offered food and resources, like medicine and fish, and were important to many nations, including the Nehiyawak, Niitsitapi, Tsuut'ina, Nakota Sioux, and the Métis.

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1: Over the last four decades, the Edmonton Coalition of Housing and Homelessness, or ECHO, has been trying to find ways to make sure everyone has dignified, accessible, affordable, culturally appropriate, and safe housing. To mark the 40 years, ECHO is hosting an anniversary celebration. It's happening this Saturday, June 13th, at the Alberta Avenue Community Hall. But perhaps celebration isn't the word. As the need for such a coalition and its ongoing work for almost a half a century shows, housing issues continue. To explore how we got to this place and what comes next, we're going to hear from folks involved with ECHO, including MLA Janice Irwin.
2: Keep in mind, it was only last year that we had, according to Homeward Trust numbers, we had nearly 5,000 unhoused folks on the streets of Edmonton.
1: ECHO volunteers.
3: Homelessness is an expression of us allowing deep poverty.
1: Folks with lived homeless experience.
4: Because if I didn't have a stable home, I couldn't get food from the food bank. I couldn't get, you know, services because I didn't have an address that was stable. It was constant chaos.
1: As well as some music from the performers playing at the 40th anniversary event. To understand where we are now, we have to go back to the start of ECHO and the need for housing 40 years ago. Jim Gurnett is a longtime housing advocate. He got involved after a chance meeting one morning when he arrived at work.
3: One cold, late November day, we were

0: in one of the old Garneau houses. I came to work in the morning and found sleeping on the porch inside this old house a young man. Took him inside, made coffee, and dug out something to eat, and we started talking. And I heard his story that morning of becoming homeless because of family violence and there being nowhere to go and wandering the streets in the middle of the night, trying this door. It was unlocked, cold and exhausted. He just crashed on this, you know, sheltered but unheated porch, and that's where I found him in the morning. That was the seed of me realizing that despite the fact that I and everybody I knew had very comfortable lives with good, adequate housing, maybe not mansions, but decent, that there were people in this city, wealthy as it was, that did not enjoy that. So a few years after that, I ended up working with an urban core agency, Bissell Center, and really from that point on in the late 1990s, issues of housing security and increasingly understanding the human right to housing has just become a bigger and bigger part of my focus. I really believe that if we ensured that all of us had the kind of place to build a home safely, securely, that a multitude of other issues would not be causing problems for us, that we would save, first of all, massive amounts of money, but more importantly, we'd have a quality of life, a decency as people living together that would be so much better. Homelessness is a expression of us allowing deep poverty. That's hard to focus on. Housing, making sure everybody has a place to live, to build a home, that's something we can understand. Part of the reason I feel so much anger and frustration about what happens now is that Canada actually did a very good job for about 40 years with ensuring that there was housing available for people that didn't have a lot of money. From the late 1940s into the early 1980s, every year the federal government and provincial governments invested billions of dollars. They built tens of thousands of units of non-market housing for people that didn't have the money to afford the open market. And we had no problem. We had no significant numbers of people that lived in homelessness. You can directly track in two intersecting lines as the money drops off for building non-market housing, the growth of homelessness goes the other direction and starts to zoom up. So by the late 1990s, we had a really serious problem, especially in the larger cities in Canada.
1: If you can take us back to the time when you came upon the young man in the porchway, what did housing and houselessness look like in Edmonton back when you started work in the area?
0: When I think back to when I first was around and noticing it in the late 90s, it seemed terrible. It seemed just awful when you started to see how many people were entirely homeless or were in very precarious and sometimes dangerous housing where they were vulnerable to all kinds of exploitation. I thought it was awful. But if you compare not the late 1990s with the mid-2020s, it was nothing. But at the end of the 90s, there was a decision to start trying to count the number of people who were homeless in Edmonton and other cities across Canada. Those early counts gave us numbers of 350, 450, 500 people on a typical day lacking housing in Edmonton. And when those reports came out, we were shocked. This is astonishing. Today, 30 years later, there are 5,000 people, not 500 people, homeless in Edmonton on a typical day. Granted, the city's growing a bit, but it's not 10 times larger by any means. And that 5,000, almost everybody that works in the field, except maybe the minister responsible for housing in the province, that 5,000 people would agree is a concern.

0: conservative estimate, it's a low number. If anything, there are more people because it's so difficult to, you know, people don't come forward proudly and say, I'm homeless. So being able to come up with a decent number isn't easy. So in the early 2000s at ECHO, we decided to start trying to count the number of people who had died each year because of homelessness. We got some funding from Edmonton Arts Council, created a small park by City Hall to honor the lives of those people and to hold a memorial service year by year. The first year that we held that service, I think, was 2004 or 5, and we were able to count about 34 people that had died in the previous year. And, you know, it brought tears to your eyes to think 34 people that we knew that were our brothers and sisters and neighbors that aren't with us anymore. The last several years, when we do that same count of how many people have died, the numbers have consistently been well over 200 people each year. Homelessness is killing people in gigantic numbers compared to those early years, 30 years ago.
1: Back 30 years ago, were there visible signs of it as much as there is today?
0: Oh, not remotely as much as there is today. There was beginning to be much more evidence than there had been 10 years before that, when really homelessness was largely confined to sort of a population of middle-aged men that often had alcohol abuse problems. I'm oversimplifying a little, but by the late 90s, you saw a bigger range of people in ages. You started to see more women like amongst that population. You saw more complexity of the issues that people were experiencing. And the other issue, besides the defunding of housing that contributes to this, is that also in the early 90s, again because of government approach, we adopted this idea to deinstitutionalize mental health services, which is a good thing. In most cases, sticking people in an institution because they have mental illnesses is not the best approach. But when that was done, politicians promised us that there would be the same amount of money spent, but now it would be spent on community-based services to support people with mental illnesses. But it was a lie. They deinstitutionalized, saved all that money closing all the institutions, or a good amount of them, but they didn't invest in the community services. So people that have trouble coping with a lot of the complexity and you know, holding everything together in day-to-day life, started ending up with nothing. Institutions might not have been the best for them, but at least basic survival things are looked after there. Deinstitutionalizing, but not replacing with any community services, meant these people were left, and often that contributed to who was becoming homeless, because they're the people with virtually no income, because they may not be able to stay employed, and not the same skills to be taking care of all the complex needs they have.
1: Since then, you not only set up and led the Hope Foundation from 1993 to 1999, you then served as executive director of the Edmonton Mennonite Center for Newcomers from 2001 to 2009, and now you're consulting, and you're also working with ECHO. How much has housing and homelessness changed if you were to now look at today, knowing all that you know?
0: The demand for just basic, affordable rental housing has increased gigantically. In Edmonton, the city's own statistics say that there's about 50,000 households who are in core housing need. That means the housing they're in is either using up way too much of their available income, or it's not secure housing. They could be evicted at any time. So these are largely people that don't have significant complex problems. They just need housing that costs less than our expensive rents in Edmonton. They might be students. Many of them are even working people, but they're working in jobs that can't afford Edmonton kind of rents. So that's one area that's growing dramatically, because we haven't, for-profit developers aren't going to build non-market housing because there's no profit in it. So government failure to build that housing is one problem. Then we haven't kept up with the need for housing that has support services that go with it for people who have more complex lives. And so those people also are now struggling with homelessness. We haven't even kept up remotely with building basic shelter spaces. This is housing. This isn't where you can build a home, but where you can at least get out of the heat or the cold and have a safe place to stay day or night. We haven't even kept up with those kinds of services. So in these years, I've just seen things get worse and worse and worse. And that's part of the frustration, because ECHO, the people that support ECHO, the organizations that are members of ECHO, have been working hard through those years, lobbying, doing advocacy, making submissions to every order of government. And there's organizations like ECHO all across this country doing the same thing. And yet we have not budged the needle to get the money back into investing in housing, and it only gets worse.
1: Are there any wins or successes in the sector that keep you going?
0: Oh, yeah. I mean, there has been a slow return of some funding. Through most of the 90s, there was no federal money at all put into non-market housing. But there are programs that have come back slowly, bit by bit. A few years ago, not quite fully, but to some extent, the federal government did commit to the internationally agreed human right to housing and to develop its plans around housing consistent with that. They've done a flawed job. I've been at openings of many, many facilities in Edmonton over the years that are doing a spectacular job with providing housing, operated by many different social agencies. We know a lot about what is needed and what we could do. Every chance there is to put that into practice, there's organizations here with the skills and the dedication and the hearts to do that and to do it well. So you can go all over the city and see beautiful models of how to make sure people really do have good housing and can then build good lives. The problem is the magnitude. That's where the failure lies. Not that we don't know what to do, not that there aren't organizations well able to do it, but the resources to do it are being denied. Homelessness continues to kill as a result.
1: Thank you so much.
0: All right.
1: That's longtime housing advocate Jim Gurnett. He's speaking at this weekend's 40th anniversary of the Edmonton Coalition on Housing and Homelessness. Now let's listen to one of the musical acts performing. It's Edmonton's Tezdeka with the song, Bad is What It Takes.

0: You're listening to CJSR, and today we're marking 40 years for the Edmonton Coalition on Housing and Homelessness, or ECHO. They're honoring the milestone of 40 years. It's happening June 13th, this Saturday. Someone who has been very involved in planning the event is Nadine Chalifou. She's the chair of the organizing committee and past chair of ECHO. She first came into contact with the coalition when she was experiencing homelessness.
1: I was living couch to couch, basically couch surfing, for a year and a half, and then another half a year, I was literally on the streets.
0: What happened?
1: Three very close people to me passed away within 6 months, and I couldn't handle the grief. And so I ended up seeing different doctors, giving me different medications, and I ended up overdosing on one of my, not knowing I had already

0: you had to let go of a lot of those pieces.
1: So I did have a place to live, but it was already in rocky kind of situation because of my grief. I had lost my job. I had lost my car. So I had lost a lot of things. So I was barely living at the place that I was living at. That was my stable home for many, many, almost a year and a half because I had just moved to the city.
0: From where?
1: Drayton Valley. Yeah, and I was starting a job at a high-level manager's position, so I was already coming into people unknown and taking on responsibilities that they weren't necessarily comfortable with. So there was a lot of stress going through that system. And I was there to make changes. I was hired specifically to make changes to each restaurant that I was working with. And so I didn't make friends very easily.
0: Yeah, when someone comes in to make changes, people already have their backs up, don't they?
1: Yeah.
0: Who are you? What do you want?
1: We don't like you anyways.
0: So then, and then you got released out?
1: Yeah, they release you out to the unknown and they don't really have much set up for you. They tell you you have to go and find a place to live, but you only have $700. So income support system, they're still this bad. They only give $700 to $800 to a person a month. And they have to live off of that. And they can't earn much before they're even deducted money. There's not a lot of support when people are released from mental health facilities, let alone even jails and stuff like that, and rehab centers. Nobody's given skills and support to move forward in their transition, especially people with mental health illnesses. They need that medication to keep, you know, steady and calm. And they can't access that when they're homeless because the doctors won't prescribe them, because most doctors think that if you're homeless, you're automatically drug sourcing. So then they think that you're just trying to get drugs to sell on the street or overdose. And it's just not a good system. And so a lot of people are falling through those cracks because of that. So when people are on that low of income, how do you sustain a stable home? So I'd found a place to live that cost me $600. Doesn't leave me any money for food or anything else, medications, anything. I had to learn to fight for myself to get these things. I found out where I can go for food bank staples. I found out how to get medications covered. However, it was not safe where I lived. And so there was a couple instances where it terrified me to the point that I needed to leave. And so that's where my house hopping, if you will, started. And I ended up moving. I probably lived at places maybe 2 months before I had to leave them.
0: That's what I find so interesting is, you know, there's that one idea of being homeless, that it is out on the street. But there are many iterations. There are many different ways in which homelessness is experienced, that it's not just being out on the street.
1: No, it's not. House hopping like I was doing and then sleeping couch to couch, you know, at friends and relatives and that. It's not a long-term situation or solution at all. So it became problematic because if I didn't have a stable home, I couldn't get food from the food bank. I couldn't get, you know, services because I didn't have an address that was stable. It was constant chaos.
0: It's just so unsettling because you can never relax. You can never just turn your brain off.
1: Yeah.
0: You're constantly having to problem solve, having to figure out what the next thing is.
1: Yeah.
0: From there, it cascaded.
1: It cascaded pretty badly and I think fairly quickly. I mean, a year and a half between house hopping and couch surfing, I ended up on the streets, and that was scarier. But I found a wonderful community with homeless people around me. They helped me protect me. They helped teach me how to survive on the streets. They taught me how to look for places during the day that no people were around, that you go and snuggle into a little corner or against a wall or something and take a nap safely.

0: straight and narrow as possible, nighttime is not safe for you. You're always sleeping with one eye open, literally. It's kind of crazy when you are in survival mode. Your body does have a mechanism that says, okay, that's too long to sleep, or okay, that's too long to be here. We got to move. Because being in the same place can be detrimental to your health, to your safety, even from police or other people out there, because they're not all kind people out there. You could be kicked, you could be shoved, you could be spat on. All of these lovely things that happen to people who are homeless. And so having that 2 hours, 1 hour of sleep, of deep sleep. And honestly, this is why a lot of people, including myself, resorted to alcohol and drugs to get by. Like I said, you've got to figure out every 24 hours, like every minute of those 24 hours, you have to figure and plan out what your day is going to be like.
1: Where is safe? Where do you need to avoid? Where you're going to eat? I mean, even using the washroom.
0: Oh, gosh. The city's the worst for washrooms. They only had them barely at, you know, LRT stations. Well, most of the homeless for a long time were surrounded down the downtown central area. So there was only a limited amount of, you know, bathrooms they had access to. And so, of course, things and accidents and mess-ups are going to happen in these bathrooms, and they're going to have to be shut down. And then where do people go? And then people wonder why that they defecate in public areas. It's because they don't have a choice. They have to go. There's nowhere else to go. And so they cause more issues in the community, and then the community resents them even more. It's so horrible. So the need for public bathrooms is huge. And it's public bathrooms are not just for the homeless. Homeless people are really given a bad rap, but they were a family to me, and I felt very protective when I ended up being housed and they weren't. And I wanted to help them. A lot of homeless people, when they get housed into a stable home, they want to help the people that they left behind on the streets. And a lot of times it becomes a problem because the wrong people come into your new home and do damages and stuff like that and bring chaos into your household that you get, you know, trouble from your landlord, trouble from your neighbors, and you can end up back on the street just because you were trying to help the people that were still out there. And so it becomes like such a vicious cycle.
1: What was that turning point where you were homeless and then you got access to housing? What happened?
0: I became able to live in a shelter on a regular basis, not just night to night. And once I was in the shelter about 4 or 5 months, I got transitioned to a transition home for 6 months. And then I got put into my home, my first home, all by myself, which was the scariest thing in the world when you've been homeless. You have to relearn everything, how to do house chores, how to, you know, even brush your teeth, stuff like that. Like you lose all of those basic, you know, skills when you're homeless because your brain goes straight into survival mode. If it's not something that's going to impact your survival, it's gone. And you can be homeless for a week or 40 years. You still lose a lot of those basic skills.
1: So you said you were in transitional home housing and then you went into a home. Are you still in that place or?
0: No, but I lived there for 9 years. It was the most stable place I've probably ever lived in my life. But I lived there 9 years, and mostly because I couldn't leave. I couldn't afford it. So the place I moved into had a subsidy that helped me pay less for my rent, which helped because I was only getting $700-$800 a month. So I was only paying half of that, or just over half of that instead for my rent, which is much better. Housing is a human right. It's recognized by the international, the UN, and they even have laws about it. Canada has laws about it. It's there. It is a human right. It is stated in law. It's just not practiced. So, and we always say, too, at ECHO, we have a banner that says, housing cures homelessness. And it really is true. If you can help someone get a home and get the support and the wraparound services to help them transition into having their own home, chances of them becoming homeless again is so slim.
1: Thank you so much for your time.
0: Absolutely. Thank you for having me.
1: Now for another musical act who is performing at this Saturday's ECHO 40th anniversary. It's Maria Dunn from her most recent release, Hardscrabble Hope. Here's the song that's about and titled, Pekka Waywin.

You bet, in sight, in mind, and demanding amends, an end to policing with violence, an end to destruction of the little they have, care before any more fall through the cracks. No

0: That's local musician Emmett Michael, who's performing at Saturday's Echo 40th anniversary. Also at the event, the provincial shadow minister for housing, with the official opposition. It's MLA Janice Irwin. I started off by asking her why housing is so important.
1: It's not just an issue that I care about as an Edmontonian and as an Albertan. I also happen to represent Edmonton.

0: the lowest income ridings across the province, in fact. Neighborhoods like Boyle Street, Macaulay, right? I represent all of Chinatown. And so every single day, you know, I'm meeting people who are unhoused, who are precariously housed. And, you know, I have conversations with people on the street at their doors if they're lucky enough to have a home. And it's housing remains one of the most critical issues. And unfortunately, we have a government that hasn't prioritized it. So I wanted to be a voice as best as I could in, you know, gestures to everything around us and try to speak about it.
1: Do you see it when you're out and about? I mean, there's just that dog whistle idea of talking about safety. And just by virtue of seeing someone who might be living rough, who might be, you know, in between places or homeless, houseless, what are you seeing out there?
0: Yeah, and I really hate, and you're not saying this, but I really hate that, like, that narrative where about, you know, about it being unsafe, because these are the communities I represent, you know, and I also live just by 118th Avenue, so I see it in my own neighborhood too. I can count on, you know, one hand the number of times that I felt unsafe around unhoused folks. You know, compare that to the times I felt unsafe, you know, in downtown Edmonton around, you know, young guys leaving certain hockey games. You know what I mean? Like, seriously. And really, you know, you get to know folks who are living rough and you have those conversations and you realize people are just people and, you know, of course there's crime, but there's crime everywhere. You know, for me, it's about meeting people where they're at. We know that not everybody wants to be housed. I'm not naive, but there are a lot of people who do want those supports and who are on wait lists and want to get into supportive housing, who may want to get into a detox or rehab, who may want to totally change their lives. And, you know, those opportunities aren't there for folks that I represent. Keep in mind, it was only last year that we had, according to Homeward Trust numbers, we had nearly 5,000 unhoused folks on the streets of Edmonton, a lot of them concentrated in the areas that I represent. That is a shocking number when you look at it. I mean, I grew up in Barrhead, Alberta, a town of 4,200. So my whole town on the streets of Edmonton. The numbers have dropped a little bit, but it's still, I mean, these numbers are still far higher than they should ever be.
1: Staggering.
0: Yeah, staggering.
1: So as an elected official and the critic of housing, or the shadow minister.
0: Shadow minister.
1: What does the role of the provincial government have when it comes to housing? As you see it.
0: Yeah. And you know, it's a really good question because actually housing is one of those issues that really does demand collaboration. Housing is most successful when you have municipal, provincial, and federal partners all working together. And, you know, I will give credit where it's due. Like, there have been some examples where the province has worked together with the feds and the municipalities. But over the time that I've been in MLA, I've been in MLA since 2019, there are multiple examples where basically the city and the feds had to go at it alone when it comes to funding various projects. And so that's been something I've been pushing for too, is like, we need all hands on deck, right? It can't just fall to the city. It can't just fall to the province. And neither the Fed. It's hopeful when I see projects being built with all partners working together, but it's not always that way.
1: As the shadow minister, I mean, your job is to be critical, which maybe isn't always, you know, the place you want to be and the place you want to live. But how is the province doing? How is the city doing when it comes to housing?
0: You know what? That's always a balance that I try to strike as an opposition MLA, because I'll tell you, I hear from folks every single day, they're like, Janice, like, keep fighting, but you can't just keep reminding us how awful Danielle Smith and the UCP are, right? Like, it's very easy to be critical. And of course, they want us to be opposition and oppositional, but we also have to be propositional, right? And so I actually really try to do that when I'm talking about housing. For instance, when we're talking about affordable housing, this is a UCP government that has fallen behind on their own affordable housing targets. And so the minister will get in the legislature and talk about how great he's doing, but when you actually dig into the numbers, that's not the case. For me, it's talking about, okay, you could be making these investments right now in affordable housing. The minister who was Jason Nixon, it's now just recently shifted, he'll talk about things like, oh, housing starts are up, the record number of housing starts here in Alberta, but he's talking about market housing, right? So it's things like that where, like, look at how great we're doing with housing in Alberta. That's not going to help those constituents in Edmonton, Highlands, Norwood who are on the streets. They're not going to be able to get into a luxury condo. That's not how it works, right? And so I always push for those investments. So that's one example, Sarah. Another example would be, you know, talking about rent. Alberta is the largest province in Canada that has no restrictions on rent increases. There are people who get $200, $500, $800 rent increases. There's no penalty for that because we have such lax tenant protections in this province. The UCP weren't even willing to consider rent increase caps. And keep in mind, this was at a time when I first introduced this bill was December of 2023, I believe. Rents were increasing faster in Edmonton and Calgary than anywhere across Canada. So our rents weren't the highest, but they were going up faster than anywhere else. And this was a pattern for about 18 months. I was hearing from people who were going to be losing their homes. And it was just nonstop, not just in Edmonton, but in Calgary and smaller cities too. You know, the UCP wouldn't even, they wouldn't even debate the bill. Like, they killed it basically at the first opportunity. That's an example.

0: example, where like, okay, I've offered something propositional, but then I say back, well, okay, so you're not going to consider rent caps. What about looking at increasing rent supplements, which we know is something that could at least help those folks who are low income? Not interested. What about building the affordable housing that we need, right? What about making those investments in the wraparound supports, right? The permanent supportive housing, all the things that we know save money and save lives. Not interested. So that's where it's tough, because we do offer alternatives and we do offer policy, but this government isn't willing to accept it.
1: So what can be done? I mean, is it just, you know, that our hands are tied until the next election?
0: You know what? I mean, gosh, I get asked a lot, like, what can we do? How do we change things, whether it's on housing or any of the issues? And I really feel like I'm at a point where, and our deputy leader just gave a banger of a speech, you know, Rakhi Pancholi, and she said, you know, we won't get the change we need until we change government. And that's kind of where I'm at. It's like, you know, we've offered so much. As opposition MLAs, we don't have a lot of legislative tools. We do get something called private members' bills. So since I've been in MLA for 7 years, we've probably put forward dozens and dozens of private members' bills. Guess how many private members' bills the UCP has supported?
1: Zero?
0: You are right. I was worried you might say one and then I'd have to say lower. Yeah, and you know, like we can laugh a little, but it's actually like extremely troubling, because most legislatures are willing to at least work back and forth. And this is where it's tough. Like Marie Renault, my colleague, and this connects to housing too, she put forward a bill on accessibility legislation. Alberta, again, being one of the only provinces without any sort of accessibility legislation. This was well thought out. This was, you know, very similar to other provinces, you know, something that was built on a whole lot of consultation. They killed it right away, right? And it's like, really? You're not even like you're willing to alienate disabled Albertans, of which there are hundreds of thousands. So that's where it's tough, right? Because, you know, we put forward bills that you'd think common sense government

0: hit the fast forward button, if we can go that far, and we think about the next election. Is the NDP progressive enough? Is it not just the UCP or UCP light, in that Nenshi is talking about pipelines and not necessarily taking that really definitively alternative perspective? How do you feel the NDP can really make that stand and be that definitive alternative?
1: Yeah, and you know, I'll be honest, it's something that concerns me too, but I've committed to a lot of people that I'm going to push to be a voice. You know, I've been a voice for, you know, radical, I'm using air quotes there, radical things like rent caps, right? You know, radical things like building more affordable housing. And it's funny, when you look at Mamdani, who like is doing amazing, a lot of the things that he's talking about, affordable housing, childcare, I mean, like these are things that, like, you know, the NDP, both provincially and federally in Canada, have pushed forever. In some cases, that's so progressive to some Americans, right? And I guess some Canadians too. But he's doing such a good job of capturing people's hearts and minds. All I can say is, you know, I'm committed to being that voice. I'm committed to continuing to speak up about climate change. Don't get me started on data centers these days. If Alberta, it's honestly, I guess the Alberta government, but if Albertans allow the Olds data center and then the Wonder Valley, which is proposed to be the largest data center in the world, in an area that is already drought stricken, it's extremely scary. And I just think, like, if we give the go ahead to this, like, I just think it opens the door to so much more. Albertans, a lot of Edmontonians listening to this, are huge believers in fighting against climate change and making those right decisions. And so I'm going to do all I can to be the voice to push on that in our party.
0: I'm sick of the narrative that's being put out there, even by mainstream legacy media, that this is Alberta. In my world, in the communities that I'm a part of, we care about our neighbors. We want to support our neighbors. We believe in, just because I didn't have to access a certain service doesn't mean it shouldn't be available for others.
1: That makes me think so much about healthcare. And I know we're talking about housing, but housing is healthcare. Just the further and further moves to privatization. And that's a great example. You're like, well, you know, I posted about just the move towards more private surgeries, that sort of thing. And I had a lot of people responding, yeah, but like, you know, if I can pay for an MRI because I got the money, like, why wouldn't I? Or if I can pay for a private surgery, you know, if I've got the money, just, you know, that's fine. But it's not fine, right? Because that's licensed for further corporatization of something that Canadians broadly believe in, right? I mean, it was Tommy Douglas and NDP that fought for Medicare. And so if we allow this kind of gradual, and we already have, not that we've allowed it, but this government has already put forward multiple pieces of legislation since coming into power in 2019, degraded public health care. You know, we have to speak out and we have to push back and we have to say, like, listen, I'm not going to begrudge somebody if they're in excruciating pain and they need to get their knee surgery done. That is their choice. But for those of us who can fight and who can push back and who can, you know, try to navigate the healthcare system, like, we need to be doing that. And it worries me deeply because it almost kind of gets normalized, right? Whether it's creeping privatization of healthcare or of education. And this is all in a backdrop of flooding the zone from the conservatives too. Today you're talking about book bans. Tomorrow you're talking about library inspectors. The next day you're talking about healthcare, right? Like, you're separatism. Wow, we're all talking about separatism. And it's like, you know, you can't focus. A lady said to me today, you haven't been talking about Aish lately. And I was like, oh my goodness, like, You're right. I don't think I've posted about Aish lately, but I swear to you, we're pushing, we're doing all we can, right? Like, but it's hard because everybody has, you know, has an issue that's important to them. We need to really view this as we're in this together.
0: Well, thank you for your time.
1: Yeah, thank you.
0: That was MLA Janice Irwin, the Shadow Minister for Housing for the official opposition in Alberta. She's speaking as part of the formal event for the 40th anniversary of the Edmonton Coalition on Housing and Homelessness. It's taking place at the Alberta Avenue Community Hall on this Saturday, June 13th, from 10 a.m. to 2 p.m. Now to the local band AV and the Inner City, who included this satirical take on housing policy on their self-titled debut album that they put out late last year. Here's AV and the Inner City with Runnin' Out of Places. Runnin'

0: have a place for the poor.
1: You've been listening to the CJSR special on the 40th anniversary of the Edmonton Coalition on Housing and Homelessness. Echo is celebrating this milestone. It's happening this weekend, Saturday, June 13th, from 10 a.m. to 2 p.m. It's open to the public. 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

This show was hosted and produced by me, Sarah Hoyles, with theme music by Briley Christopher. The piece titled Daily Deliveries. 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
0: It's good to be a friend of CJSR.
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1: Yeah.

0: I'm Michael Parenti, author of The Assassination of Julius Caesar and The Terrorism Trap. I'm here in Edmonton to discuss pestilence, famine.
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1: Mujeres Cruzando la Línea, un espacio para fortalecer el poder colectivo.
0: In English, that's Women Crossing the Line, a space to strengthen collective power among Mesoamerican women. It airs in Spanish on the feminist-built community radio station Violeta Radio, based in Mexico City. Maru Chavez sent Wings this English translation. Stay tuned.
1: Women Crossing the Line, a space to strengthen collective power. Here, stories, resistance, and ideas converge, intertwining the struggles of Mesoamerican women with global transformations. Because crossing the line also means redefining the world map.
2: Bienvenidas, bienvenidos y bienvenides al programa Mujeres Cruzando la Línea.
3: 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I'm Daisy.

0: Nancy Flores, and I'll be here with you to discuss a topic that intersects our lives in many ways: the resurgence of the right and the people's response to the rise of authoritarianism in Latin America. To help us with this reflection, we're joined by Diana Fuentes, who will share her analysis. But first, here's a brief news segment.
1: La derecha avanza en nuestro continente.
2: The right is gaining ground across our continent.
1: La entendemos como un espectro ideológico conservador que considera las desigualdades sociales como inevitables, defiende el libre mercado, el individualismo, el reducir la intervención del Estado en la economía y con una fuerte carga misógina y de diversos tipos de
2: violencia. We understand it as a conservative ideological spectrum that views social inequalities as inevitable, advocates for the free market and individualism, seeks to reduce state intervention in the economy, and is marked by misogyny and various forms of violence. Its rise is due to the strong influence of Donald Trump's current term in office in the United States, which reinforced neocolonialism, exerted direct influence on electoral processes, and advanced within our societies to reinforce the idea that military security is indispensable. And they base this on hatred and the scapegoating of specific groups, such as women, the LGBTQ+ community, migrants and indigenous peoples, as responsible for social decline, particularly the security and economic crisis, seeking to instill in people a justification for authoritarianism and the rollback of rights won by social movements through the intensification of discrimination, criminalization of poverty, erosion of social rights and fundamental freedoms. Currently, at least 12 countries in the region have governments of this kind, such as Argentina, Chile, Ecuador, El Salvador, Honduras, Nicaragua, Paraguay, Panamá, and Costa Rica. In Chile, far-right candidate José Antonio Katz won the election with a 20-point lead over Janet Jara, marking the sharpest shift to the right in Chile since the return to democracy in 1990, following 17 years of military rule during the Pinochet dictatorship. His promise of a heavy-handed approach to security, dubbed the Implacable Plan, was a decisive factor in his rise to power, as is the case with most of these government profiles. Katz is part of an international network of far-right leaders, men and women, in Latin America and globally, who combine ultra-conservative social stances, heavy-handed security policies, and a pro-business economic agenda, ideologically and politically aligned with Milei, Bolsonaro, Costa Rica's new president, Laura Fernández, and of course, Donald Trump. In Mesoamerica, this conservative shift is particularly severe in Honduras, El Salvador, and Nicaragua, manifesting in the criminalization of land defenders, especially indigenous and peasant women, the closure of organizations and persecution of activists, militarization, states of emergency, and security policies that legitimize social control and alliances between the state, economic elites, and illicit networks. But how can we explain this shift to the right in Latin America, a region that, at the same time, has a history of resistance and extremely powerful social movements, such as feminism and women's struggles, indigenous and peasant movements, movements for sexual diversity, student movements, movements for labor rights, and movements against extractivism, among others, which have undeniably transformed realities and brought fundamental discussions for social justice into the public sphere, such as human rights, social rights, equality, diversity, solidarity, and the right to a life free from violence, among others. To what extent can we say that they have influenced social change, given that our societies are voting for these candidates? We will reflect on this shift in Latin America and its relationship with transformative social movements with Diana Fuentes, because the contemporary right cannot be understood solely through ideology, nor as a mere electoral shift. We need better analytical tools to sustain the progress achieved, strengthen it, and understand this reconfiguration of diverse powers and its articulation with systems of oppression, such as capitalism, coloniality, and patriarchy. And of course, to ensure that these authoritarian actors stop administering and sacrificing the lives of feminized, racialized, migrant, and indigenous bodies, and achieve a shift from this order to one that prioritizes human life and the lives of beings in nature.
0: Como les avisamos al inicio, Diana Fuentes nos acompaña. Bienvenida, Diana.
3: Muchas gracias, Daisy. Muchas gracias por la invitación.
0: Diana Fuentes holds a PhD in philosophy from National Autonomous University of Mexico, UNAM, and is a research professor at the Metropolitan Autonomous University in Xochimilco, where she coordinates the master's program in communication and politics and is also a specialist in Marxism and critical thought. With numerous publications and research in France and other countries, she also actively participates in spaces for political analysis, the media, and academic networks such as the Mexican Philosophical Association, Gramsci Mexico, and is a member of the political analysts group known as La Mesa Roja. That's why we have you here, Diana. Welcome, and thank you so much for joining us. Let's dive right into this interview. Social movements in Latin America have a history of great power. How would you say they have contributed to changes in the way of thinking within our societies at the Latin American level?
3: Bueno, pues los movimientos sociales que hemos caracterizado de forma clara y definida quizá desde la década de los años 70.
4: Well, as has long been recognized, the social movements that we have clearly and distinctly characterized, perhaps since the 1970s, have allowed us to consider the ways in which certain social groups and actors, through coordinated action, the use of organizational structures, demonstrations, and political pressure on governments, and sometimes also on economic powers or the powers that be, we have considered how, through the consolidation of these forces in recent decades, globally, and particularly in Latin America, enormous changes have taken shape, enabling legal and economic transformations or redirecting the sense that has at times been given to the intent behind economic or societal projects seeking to establish themselves in certain regions. Social movements, as you well know, are characterized precisely by the fact that they are the active expression of a growing social discontent that, in the broadest and most far-reaching sense, even goes so far as to shape global views, ideas about what should change in society so that the direction of our interactions is ultimately redirected. Let me give a very current example that has swept the entire world in recent years. The women's social movement, specifically the feminist and women's movement, which is not only characterized by being that mobilized expression of groups of women who at times are driven by the outrage caused by patriarchal violence, sexist violence, or the need for actions that truly allow for the consolidation of effective equality. They have not only done that, but have also reinforced the idea that movements are capable of envisioning a different kind of society. Social movements have therefore also been a very important source of political imaginaries that have propelled us toward the possibility of creating balances that counteract the structural inequalities produced by today's societies.
0: Thank you very much, Diana. That's very insightful. I'd like us to take a closer look at the feminist movement, especially since I identify as an ecofeminist. In various writings, ecofeminists argue that the feminist movement is the social movement that succeeded, or rather, that succeeded in failing. I'd like you to help me understand a little bit about what has changed, what the feminist movement has contributed to changing the logic, and what that logic and common sense look like, even in the Latin American region, but also what are the biggest challenges it faces right now?
3: Yo creo que una de las cuestiones importantes en las que el movimiento feminista en lo particular ha contribuido.
4: I believe that one of the key ways in which the feminist movement in particular has contributed is precisely by giving it a character, let's say, that is very clearly gender-based and very clearly critical of male and patriarchal domination and agendas that were previously considered unrelated to this issue. You'll recall that when discussing the emergence of new social movements, the conversation has always centered on the environmental movement, the indigenous movement, and the women's movement. And these were perceived as spheres with their own logic, sometimes operating autonomously from one another. I think what has happened in recent years is that the women's movement has managed to integrate these agendas. This perspective of transversality has been one of the greatest contributions, I believe, that the feminist movement has made in terms of themes and agendas. But I also believe that, on another level, in reality, over the last decade, as you were saying, the feminist and women's movement is the one that has perhaps endured the longest. That social movement also achieved something very important: becoming an international network. We saw how the hashtag Ni Una Menos, Not One Less, which served as a slogan that helped mobilize protest in Argentina and the Southern Cone, suddenly began to spread to other parts of the world, sometimes tailored or adapted to local realities. But they were underpinned by a logic that assumed there was a common denominator, that we can indeed overcome the rigid boundaries to which nationalist state logics sometimes condemn us, and that we can speak of an international movement with shared agendas. Of course, mediations play a crucial role here, such as the use of social media and the possibility of instant communication. All of these has been a fundamental and defining feature of protests in recent years, which have also been driven largely by young women. Of course, the feminist and women's movement also has a vision for the future that drives our action, a vision of immense depth and with the intent to bring about a very radical transformation. We women, we feminists, believe that we must put an end to patriarchy, that we must put an end to violence against women, and that requires a profound transformation of society. And in that sense, obviously, the gains we achieve are sometimes scarce, small, or even, despite having been realized, can immediately be called into question when we face the harsh reality of a very powerful resurgence of the conservative right, which sees feminism and the women's movement as a threat to the way male dominance has been established.
3: Una amenaza, ¿no?, al modo en el que se han construido las relaciones de dominación masculina, ¿no?
5: On Wings, you're listening to the English translation of a program on Violeta Radio in Mexico City. The series is called Mujeres Cruzando la Línea, Women Crossing the Line. The episode topic is Social Movements Face Rising Authoritarianism in Latin America. Prominent Mexican philosopher Diana Fuentes is the guest. The host is Daisy Flores.
0: I think everything you're saying is extremely important, but when I listen to you speak, not just about the feminist movement, but about all social movements, the indigenous movement, the student movement, and the various labor rights movements, it seems to me that we're talking about a very powerful force that has been met with a response rooted in fear, a fear that has taken deep hold. Because in any case, how can we interpret and understand this rise of the right in Latin America? Why does the general population vote for parties that are authoritarian or that are not really in line with democratic values or the values and transformations that the movements are proposing? Parties that even advocate hatred and openly speak of dismantling the welfare state and the rule of law. What do you think makes that possible? How do these realities coexist, and how can we understand them?
4: It is indeed a very complex issue that I think we're all trying to piece together in many places, isn't it? Because it presents itself as a matter that doesn't have a perfectly clear-cut structure either. Because it presents itself as an issue that also requires a multifaceted perspective. It is interesting to see how contemporary conservatism, the neo-reaction, the right wing, in short, there are many names for them, do not, in fact, share a single uniform structure. It turns out that in Germany, there is a segment of the contemporary conservative movement that supports, for example, sexual diversity and has no problem with it. But we also see, for example, the case of Milei in Argentina, who is a staunch capitalist who defends capitalism wholeheartedly, whilst at the same time resorting to ideological rhetoric and arguments that are more religious in nature. And this association he makes today with the state of Israel. But there is one factor that I believe serves as a common denominator, which can indeed be found in all these expressions of contemporary neo-reaction, and which, I believe, fuels many things. And it's this absolute rejection of the idea, an idea that has been profoundly emancipatory in the modern era, that human beings are, in principle, equal. That is to say, that human beings cannot be stratified by differences that imply that some are born with intellectual superiority or with the capacity to dominate others, or that they are racially superior, or that they are destined to rule. Ideas that fuel the social stratifications of the pre-modern world, for example. One of the great ideas of modernity has been that human beings, in principle, are equal, although in the process of socialization, cultural, geographical, linguistic, and gender diversity all give us specific characteristics. Thus, this idea of equality in principle is one of the factors most fiercely opposed by contemporary neo-reaction.
0: Here I'd like to pause for a moment because I find this very interesting. Paradoxically, it seems to be the most oppressed segments of society, the people, who vote for and align themselves with these right-wing movements. I'd like you to elaborate a bit on that point, on why this discourse resonates most strongly with those who have the most to lose.
4: There is a thesis put forward by the philosopher Wendy Brown that I like, because I think it captures the essence of the issue quite well. In her working hypothesis, she argues that, in reality, one of the most profound effects of neoliberalism was the erosion of the political order. And by the political, I don't mean just institutional, electoral, or party politics, but rather the political as that which allows us to create shared meanings and shared orientations, which can sometimes range from the micro to the macro. The idea is that over 30 or 40 years of neoliberalism, what it achieved was that the most vulnerable people, those in the most precarious situations, saw a series of promises go unfulfilled. Promises made regarding economic development, governmental stability, and social balance. Neoliberalism had claimed these would be fulfilled through a gradual process that would unfold slowly, but that would eventually be fulfilled. And all those promises that neoliberalism established have seen their successive failure over varying timeframes, but across the globe.
0: Which is paradoxical, because they are the ones who have created these conditions. Ultimately, it is this very system that has brought us here, and they have managed to convince us. What can we do? I mean, how do we proceed? What questions should we ask ourselves? What should we focus on when this is so complex? From our movements and our own activism rooted in life itself, how do we go about building in the long term a power that not only doesn't react to this far-right logic

0: that glorifies hate, but also builds collective power that reclaims the collective and builds for the long term. What do you think we should prioritize?
1: Creo que hay una serie de discusiones que tenemos que dar también y que justo desde la perspectiva de los movimientos sociales, de los pueblos, sería también, en mi opinión, de enorme relevancia, ¿no? Y es que...
2: I believe there are a number of discussions we need to have precisely from the perspective of social movements and the people. In my view, this would be of enormous importance. We need to have perspective on strategic alliances that go beyond our most immediate identities, without, of course, denying or undermining them. What do I mean by this? For example, the feminist and women's movement has long debated, and I mention this just as an example, whether it is strategic or not to have a male presence or strategic alliances with mobilized male sectors to advance our own agendas. I'm just mentioning this as an example of how that very debate about whether it's appropriate or if it's best to close ourselves off within our identity processes or that which gives us the possibility of creating collective spaces for action, whether by closing ourselves off in those spaces, we are capable of, as you rightly say, not only responding, but also projecting transformations that underpin a different social horizon for the immediate and long-term future. I think it's very important that we bring into the discussion the need for strategic alliances. The need, for example, to revisit the world of work. Social movements also emerged as a response to what traditional trade unionism and workers' movements sometimes fail to see, and to the notion that everything had to be organized through structures deeply rooted in the labor sphere. But today, it turns out that we might realize we've stopped seeing the world of work, and that this is a common denominator we could share on an international level. And the fact that there are issues that affect us all, precisely the issue of natural resources or exploitation under the logic of capitalism, as well as the question of how we envision the possibilities of sustainable development that simultaneously provides conditions of social equality for everyone. So, I think one of the things we need to start considering is the need for social movements to form strategic alliances with one another, so that we women can engage with the indigenous movement, the indigenous movement can engage with the student movement, and the student movement can engage with workers. Because otherwise, I think the possibilities we have would be, as has been the case so far in many areas, strictly reactive. And that, of course, has enormous limitations.
0: Thank you so much. I think it's incredibly important to build bridges between movements and to get to know and embrace the diverse struggles that aren't limited to a single movement, but also to think about and talk about forging bonds of solidarity that are close-knit, yet also help build a worldview that matters to all of us. Thank you so much, Diana, for joining us. I don't know if you have a final message to share with our audience before we wrap up.
2: Thank you very much to you, to the audience. Even though the world seems to be shifting to the right, we are holding our ground. And hope is what must sustain us.
0: And today, to keep outreach front and center, dignified anger front and center, and mobilization, we're going to listen to a beautiful song called La Marcha de la Bronca. This song was released in 1970 by Pedro y Pablo. And a few years ago, León Gieco, along with a diverse group of wonderful artists, recorded this version, which I think captures the struggle of social movements against the rise of authoritarianism in our Latin America. In the face of that, La Marcha de la Bronca.

0: We've reached the end of today's program. I'm Daisy Flores, and Maru Chavez joined us at the controls today. Thank you for tuning in to Women Crossing the Line.
1: We only had time for a little of the song Marcha de la Bronca. The title in English is March of Anger. There's a video of the entire performance on YouTube. Wings thanks Maru Chavez for providing this translation. Thanks also to all the producers of Mujeres Cruzando la Línea, which airs regularly on Violeta Radio in Mexico City. Episodes of the series in Spanish can be found on various sites online, including the Facebook pages of Violeta Radio and Jazz Mesoamerica. Jazz is spelled J-A-S-S. There are also episodes of Mujeres Cruzando la Línea on YouTube. 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There are nearly 100 salons with interesting guests on that site, as well as links to decades of writings and videos about the theory and practice of the gift economy. The Wings sound logo is from Libana's album A Circle Is Cast. I'm Wings series producer, Frida Worden. This is the Women's International News Gathering Service.
2: Hi, I'm Sheila Rogers. I work at CBC Radio. Long time ago, when dinosaurs shook the ground, I worked at, for nothing, CFRC, the Queen's University radio station. That's where I got my start. CFRC, like CJSR, is in the basement of a building on the campus. CFRC, like CJSR, had huge outreach into the community. It also trained young students to be communicators when they grew up. And it also gave me, I think, a sense of reaching out, knowing that sitting in front of a microphone and playing music you might like or might not like isn't what radio is all about. It's all about bringing people together. It's all about connecting people. And CJSR is the connective tissue of Edmonton.

Welcome to Counterspin, your weekly look behind the headlines. I'm Janine Jackson. This week on Counterspin, Luddites didn't hate machines. Historian and online educator Casey Fiesler reminds us that 19th century English textile workers, the Luddites, were not anti-technology. They were, she says, quote, anti the unaccountable deployment of technology by those who stood to profit from it at the expense of those with less power. They were anti the use of technology to de-skill labor, to take work that took years of craft knowledge and render it performable by anyone who was then dispensable. They were anti the imposition of technology on communities who had no say in how it was deployed or who would bear its costs, close quote. Those are words to keep in mind as commencement speakers and politicians and pundits tell you that artificial intelligence is a train leaving the station and your only choice is to pick a seat. But also, yes, democratic decision-making is still a thing. Why do you ask? Also, if you ask, your name goes on a list. We'll talk about the proliferation of data centers that are very much brick and mortar against the backdrop of press coverage that suggests that artificial intelligence all happens in the ether somewhere with Melissa Garriga. She's communications and media relations manager at the feminist grassroots organization Code Pink. That's coming up today on Counterspin, but first, a very quick look back at some recent press. USA Today was not alone in reporting on the cutoff of the Supplemental Nutrition Assistance Program, or SNAP, to millions of people who rely on it to provide food for their families, unless they jump through more bureaucratic hoops. The country's largest nutrition assistance program, the paper said, has undergone fresh scrutiny after it became a flashpoint during the government shutdown last year. Nothing, in other words, in the lead about any changes in the needs of the people who rely on SNAP, just that it became a hot topic. So now some people need to go hungry because Donald Trump. In a corporate news media tale as old as time, the paper wrote, quote, new work requirements were added to prevent fraud and waste, according to Agriculture Secretary Brooke Rollins, close quote. That sentence's dependent clause after the comma allowed us how the people who measure things, rather than just pontificate about them, the U.S. Congressional Research Service, described SNAP fraud as rare. Critics have warned against the changes, USA Today says, saying they weaken an important social safety net. So are paper readers meant to leap to the side of critics, especially when it isn't even spelled out what they're critics of? All of this is textbook. Right-wingers deflect from real top-down causes of social misery to say things like, poor people eat too much. So while you read this sort of thing, and you will, we would hope that you'd remember Counterspin guest Crystal Fitzsimons, president of the Food Research and Action Center, who explained to listeners last year that no research supports the idea that adding work requirements to SNAP increases long-term employment. What we know it does, she said, is increase poverty and hunger. Quote, we have 42 million people in this country who participate in SNAP. And the problem isn't that we have 42 million people on SNAP. The problem is that we have 42 million people who live in poverty. We do not have wages that are high enough to support all of our workers and move them out of poverty, close quote. Even if you set aside the large percentages of SNAP recipients who are children, who are seniors, who are people with disabilities, and remember these people are being told to get off their butt and not just look for work, but go to an office and document that they're looking for work. Fitzsimon says, quote, if somebody's looking for a job, it is very hard to do anything when you're hungry.
And so if we want to encourage people to be able to be productive in our workforce, we need to make sure that people are not going hungry. Close quote. If that sounds simple, it's because it is. 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Counterspin is brought to you each week by the Media Watch Group Fair. A story in U.S. News and World Report was headlined, "Polls and Protests Show Americans Are Turning on Data Centers." The piece outlined grassroots opposition to the data centers used to power artificial intelligence, noting excessive use of water and energy resources and noise and other pollutions that are being shown to lead to health problems. But while that critical information about impacts shapes the article, the frame of it gave me pause. Americans are turning on data centers suggests that the fast, you might say frantic, pace of rolling out this massive new phenomenon was embraced up until now, and people are now changing their minds. In reality, people are responding in real time to something they've never had an opportunity to learn, much less speak about. But then the tell is in the lead. Quote, "The data centers are coming. The data centers are coming," close quote. And then the framing that follows. AI data center construction brings a new wave of NIMBYs. Now, the article gives no evidence that people opposing data centers in their communities would be happy with them in someone else's backyard. Maybe they are self-interested and public-minded. Maybe they see their lives as connected.

0: which I found, as I say, void-filling. You wrote a few weeks back. I saw it headlined, "The Dark Side of the Data Center Boom," but I preferred another headline that I also saw, "The Harm Data Centers Cause Isn't Only Local." And I appreciated it for a number of dots that it connects. But let's just start where you start, which is that a majority of the new data centers, that 67%, are being built in rural areas, and three quarters of those are in Midwestern and Southern towns. I feel like rural America, for a lot of pundits and media, is kind of a rhetorical device. It's where real Americans live. But when those people speak up, the story shifts. But it's meaningful that this is where they're starting out. Yeah.
1: Yeah, it's absolutely meaningful. And you first have to just realize why this is happening. You have the elected leaders, the governors and whatnot of these states who are kind of like these pick-me girls for like big tech industry, right? Because they want to like be a part of that billionaire class. But what they're doing is they're using the vulnerabilities of their communities, the need for economic growth, the lack of job opportunities, and they're using these needs of their communities to kind of like say, hey, come here, we're going to bring jobs, we're going to provide, you know, economic growth, and you're going to be a part of this great new tech frontier, right? Mm-hmm. But it's at the actual expense of these communities. Nothing that they're doing by bringing them to these rural areas or to benefit these rural areas.
0: And folks are not buying it. I mean, I think that might be what's surprising people, is folks that I've had guests tell me, don't sleep on the South, you know, organizing is happening. And so folks are responding, and it's important. Yeah.
1: Yeah. And I mean, you know, like here in Mississippi, there was one that was built recently and rather quickly. And I think this was kind of before, you know, all the negative effects became kind of well known. But it was the communities there and the frontline communities there that started saying, hey, this is what's happening with these centers. This is what's happening when they're being built here where you live. And so, yeah, it's very much people realizing for themselves, and they're not naive and they're not dumb, and right, we're not lazy here in the South, right? Like, we understand what we have to do. And part of that is getting organized as communities. And now you see this big pushback, and it's happening more and more.
0: And what we're also seeing is folks saying, and that's why I love the headline, "The Harm Data Centers Cause Isn't Only Local." Folks in Mississippi, folks in the South and in the Midwest are not just saying, although they are completely legitimately saying, they don't want it in these data centers in their backyard for the harms that they're causing. But they also recognize that there are connections. And this is the thing that your piece lifts up that I've not been seeing elsewhere. And that is the connection between the products and the producers of what's going on in these data centers and why it has global implication. If you could just talk us through that.
1: Yeah. So, I mean, something that we like to say at Code Pink is that these data centers are like products of war and products for war. Right. And so essentially what that means is that they are used in war, right? Like, they're the infrastructure that provides for surveillance and for the targeting of where these bombs are going to be dropped, right? In these communities across the globe. And so in that sense, they're products of war, but they're also products for war. And the demand to keep these data centers going, the demand to keep the infrastructure up, is these huge volumes of critical minerals, right, mm-hmm, as well as fossil fuels. And this need for these critical minerals that's driving U.S. warfare on resource-rich regions, right, like in Iran or in Venezuela. And so, and also not always mentioned in this conversation, but absolutely should be, in U.S.-backed warfare in the Congo as well. Mm-hmm. And so it's a double-edged sword there, because they are needed to make war, and then they are the war itself going into these regions under the guise of regime change is needed to get the resources to run these data centers.
0: Yeah, I think the fact that media talk about it as though it were somehow in the ether, you know,
1: right,
0: helps us to forget that, you know, as you say, they require raw

0: materials, including fossil fuels. And people want to separate their fossil fuel conversation from their AI conversation. And you can't disconnect that, right? That's the connection.
1: Exactly. Exactly. It's an environmental issue. It's an anti-war issue. They're all connected here.
0: And folks are recognizing that. And I have to say, I have seen coverage of community pushback. I've seen videos of folks saying, this is the sound that I hear every night from the data center. And yet, it still is kind of presented as though these are a handful of NIMBYs, as this piece, otherwise strong piece, referred to people as people who don't want it in their backyard. And that plays into the idea of Southerners and rural people as kind of dumb and they don't understand their place in the world and how important this really is, you know. And I guess I just want to kind of destroy that myth, because folks do recognize the connection between what's happening there and what's happening in the world. Yeah.
1: Right. Yeah. And, you know, I'm so glad that you're pushing back on that narrative that, you know, all of us here in the South are just, you know, kind of these dumb rednecks, if you will. We live and breathe just like everyone else. You don't have to be a genius even to see, though, what these data centers are doing, right? Like you said, it's very, very tangent. It's noise. They can hear the noise. They can see the pollution. They can feel the impacts of increased energy bills, right? So it's like that whole narrative is just extremely invalid. And like you said, it's not that they don't want them in their backyards, but they see that this isn't good for the United States in general. It's not good for communities in general, whether it's, you know, in a city environment, a rural area. And I think that's what they're trying to say. And I think that's why there's this collective voice across the country.

0: impacts of increased energy bills, right? So it's like that whole narrative is just extremely invalid. And like you said, it's not that they don't want them in their backyards, but they see that this isn't good for the United States in general. It's not good for communities in general, whether it's, you know, in a city environment, a rural area. And I think that's what they're trying to say. And I think that's why there's this collective voice across the country. It's not in my backyard. It's not here, period.
1: And the activism is happening and it's working, right? I mean, what can you tell us about what folks are doing and kind of, you know, the impact that it's having? Certainly people are not staying silent.
0: Yeah. You know, one thing I just want to note too that's really interesting is how organic this activism is. Mm-hmm. And that's why it's having the success that it's having. And just recently, Kevin O'Leary, who is the one who has this data center that's the largest one that's supposedly going up in Utah, is trying to paint the activism as this like foreign influence campaign, mm-hmm. right? They're specifically bringing Code Pink in there because, you know, they love to throw that accusation around with us and basically saying that we're influenced by foreign governments, which is absolutely not true. And because of that, we are driving this like data center

0: pushback that's happening. We're just out there trying to provide the narrative and also trying to explain, which the article is trying to explain, that it's not just our backyards here in the United States. It's not just like local ecosystems that these data centers are affecting, but it's also driving death and destruction across the globe, right? And so, yeah, all of these local communities that are banding together, they are seeing success. I don't think this is going to be an easy fight, though. I think it's going to take a lot, because just as quick as some of these are getting shut down, others are popping up, right? But I do think that there seems to be just a large, I haven't seen this type of pushback across the country in a while.
1: Right.
0: And it's very inspiring.
1: It is inspiring. And I just want to further us on the international aspect of it. The human-to-human across borders aspect of it seems very important. And I know that it's something that Code Pink, of course, is doing all the time, is saying the choices that you are making politically here in the U.S. are connected to what is happening to human beings similarly situated in other countries. And, you know, obviously we can talk about it with fossil fuel extraction, sanctions, all kinds of things. But I do see those international connections being made. And for me, that's super inspiring.
0: It is. I think this is a general trend, too. The country itself is shifting to a more, there's more of an anti-war sentiment these days than perhaps there has been in the past. And so people are making these connections, you know, not just with data centers, but just with, like, government spending and how the Pentagon budget is growing, but their communities are being deprived of resources and safety nets, you know, here at home. And so I think that, yeah, people can see that, you know, okay, these data centers, they need these minerals, right? And where are we going to get these minerals? Oh, well, we're going to have to go to these other countries and get them. And how are we going to do that? Well, it looks like we're going to invade and bomb these countries and have to kill these innocent people, you know, in order to gain control of the sovereign nation's resources. Like you said, people are seeing that very easily. Everything is very exposed these days. And so I think that's another reason why this pushback is happening the way it is.
1: I think so, too. And I want to ask, you know, a lot of times when you hear the conversation, the idea is, well, we need transparency. We need to know who's doing what and where. And I want to put a pause on transparency as an end in itself, you know, because there are a lot of things that we know that are happening and we still don't stop, or we don't have the levers to stop. You know, the information that we get, obviously, that's point one, you know, but then we have to be able to use it. And so it brings us back to how this conversation is showing up, the way that people can speak. They can show up and say, we don't want this. And then the local board just says, yeah, we're doing it anyway. You know, so it's also a conversation about political process, right? And public participation in decision making, right?
0: Right. Well, it's absolutely showing us that the illusion that we have this, like, democracy here in the United States is just that. It's an illusion. And then, of course, we use this whole idea that we have to go protect democracy abroad when we honestly don't even have it here at home, you know, in the real sense. And so, like I said, there's a lot of contradictions being heightened right now. And yes, the more we know, the more we can push back and the more organized people are getting, but that doesn't mean that power is just going to concede either. And so there has to be some systematic changes, of course, but I think we're getting there. You know, I think our country is getting there. And the more that we unite around these issues and the more that we take a more internationalist approach, I think the quicker we're going to get there and the more success we're going to have.
1: Well, I think that we both probably are already on some lists, but as of this week, we've learned that people who have critical questions about artificial intelligence or about data centers, we're going to go on a list and for opposing them, and we're going to be called terrorists, and it's part of what we're already saying. But being unafraid

0: kind of a, we really have to tell folks, we really do have to accept that some things that you want to say and that you need to say are going to get you put on a list. And I understand why that scares people, but I mean, here's where we are in 2026. How do you respond to people who think it's just too scary to sign up with you? It's too scary to come out to a protest. What are your thoughts on that?
1: Well, I mean, I do understand that, like, entry point to activism is different for everyone. Mm-hmm. But, you know, I don't want to just sit here and preach like there's nothing scary to be put on a list, because obviously it is.
0: It is.
1: And people have different risk factors, and some people have more privilege than others. You know, like some people can possibly go to jail and it doesn't have that huge of an impact as someone else. But I think that, you know, there is safety in numbers, and the, you know, what are they going to put all of us on a list, right? And then at that point, what does that even mean? And, you know, yes, it's scary. But I think what's scarier is not saying anything. What's more frightening to me is none of us are going to do anything about it. And then what future does that leave our children? You know, I have two boys who are 19 and 21, and they're entering, you know, this adulthood phase of their life. And the idea of getting married and having children and buying a home and just, you know, in general, thriving in life, that whole idea is, it's almost questionable. Like, is that even possible, right?
0: Yeah.
1: And so if we don't push back now, if we don't stand up now, you know, okay, I'm on a list. Well, so is my neighbor, right? And so is everybody on my street, right? And if we don't utilize the numbers that we have, you know, to me, the future is more frightening if we just let things go and if we just let this billionaire class and these, you know, tech giants win.
0: I absolutely agree. I will only ask you finally, because I'm a media critic, what would you like to see? I've seen a lot of independent, courageous reporting on this. I've seen a lot of less courageous reporting from mainstream media. And I'll just address the idea that a lot of coverage speaks matter-of-factly about the growing demand for artificial intelligence. You know, the growing demand for AI. So how are we going to deal with it? And how is the public? And it, I feel like the frame is already off. But I would ask you finally, what would you like to see more or less in terms of media coverage of this set of issues?
1: Yeah, I think that there just needs to be a really honest conversation in the media about, is any of this necessary?
0: Mm-hmm.
1: You know, and I can't remember, I think we spoke about this before, but, you know, there's this idea out there that, like, this is happening and you have to get on board.
0: Yep.
1: But who's pushing that idea, right? Like, where is that coming from? Why is it happening? And then is it necessary for it to happen? And I think, you know, can safely argue that it's not necessary. Like, most of these things that AI is providing, we already had that before. We already had means to do these things before. It's not giving us something new. It's not giving us a new technological edge, right? It's not fulfilling this lack of something that the country didn't have. And so I think I would love to just see more media frame it in that way, instead of this is happening, it's time to get on board, you don't want to be left behind. More questioning of why is this happening, it's not necessary.
0: All right, we're going to end it on that note for now. Melissa Garriga is Communications and Media Relations Manager at Code Pink. Thank you so much, Melissa Garriga, for joining us this week on Counterspin.
1: 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Thanks, Janine.
0: And that's it for Counterspin for this week. 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FAIR is now entering our 40th year of existence. 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The show is engineered by Michael Cherry. I'm Janine Jackson. 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

Bonjour, je m'appelle Grayson Gritt du groupe musical Quantum Tangle. 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

0: This is Sidetracks, inspired by the one-time long-running music venue in downtown Edmonton, the Sidetrack Cafe. We take you inside local venues across Alberta's capital city, from the Aviary and the Yardbird Suite to the Starlight Room and the Newcastle Bar and Grill, to hear hometown and Alberta artists. Today, Edmonton's Benjamin Williams pays and plays a tribute to a Canadian musical legend. Widely considered one of Canada's greatest songwriters, Gordon Lightfoot and his music are national treasures. It was recorded in CKUA's performance space on June 8, 2025. Local musician John Hewitt explains how this Gordon Lightfoot tribute band show came about.
1: I am John Hewitt. A local Edmontonian and myself were over at Duggan's Boundary one night, and we were at our wits' end trying to figure out what the next big thing should be that we should focus on. And the young chap's name is Benjamin Williams, and he's an aficionado of Gordon Lightfoot's material. So him putting together an early Lightfoot trio style show would be of great importance to us. So we decided to put that together. The Wreck of the Edmund Fitzgerald is sort of an anthem that echoes through the Canadian Shield out that way. So picking up the pieces, the songs of Gordon Lightfoot is Benjamin Williams on 6 and 12.